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1: My dear friend, how would you like to have heaven's windows opened over your head? How would you like for the God of glory to open the windows of heaven and begin to pour upon your life His blessings? 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And the way to do that is to get right with God in our finances.
0: Welcome to Love Worth Finding, featuring the insightful lessons of pastor and Bible teacher Adrian Rogers. By definition, stewardship is our relationship with money, how we obtain, save, invest, spend, and give our wealth. God is interested in this relationship and how we care for the things He places in our hands. Now, Satan is also very interested. He would love to keep us in financial bondage. Malachi chapter 3 shows how to open the windows of heaven and receive the blessing of financial freedom. If you have your Bible, turn there now as we begin this message from Adrian Rogers, Opening the Windows of Heaven.
1: Let's begin reading here in Malachi chapter 3, and I begin reading in verse 7. Even from the days of your fathers, ye are gone away from mine ordinances and have not kept them. Return unto me, and I will return unto you, saith the Lord of hosts. But ye said, wherein shall we return? And then God asked this question, will a man rob God? But ye have robbed me. But ye say, wherein have we robbed thee? God answers, in tithes and offerings. And then God says, ye are cursed with a curse, for ye have robbed me, even this whole nation. And then God makes a commandment and a promise. Listen to it. Here's the commandment. Bring ye all the tithes into the storehouse, that there may be meat in mine house, and prove me herewith. Prove me now herewith, saith the Lord of hosts. And here's the promise. If I will not open you the windows of heaven and pour you out a blessing, that there shall not be room enough to receive it. And I will rebuke the devourer for your sakes, and he shall not destroy the fruits of your ground, and neither shall your vine cast her fruit before the time in the field, saith the Lord of hosts. And all nations shall call you blessed, for ye shall be a delightsome land, saith the Lord of hosts. God says, if you will do thus and such, I will open to you the very windows of heaven. The floodgates of glory will be open, and the blessings of God will be poured out upon His people. My dear friend, how would you like to have heaven's windows opened over your head? How would you like for the God of glory to open the windows of heaven and begin to pour upon your life His blessings? I want to talk to you today about opening the windows of heaven. Opening the windows of heaven. And the way to do that is to get right with God in our finances. And may I tell you this morning that when I'm talking about finances, I know that there are at least three that are interested. God is interested. God is very, very much interested in your finances. Not because God wants your money. God doesn't need your money. The earth is the Lord's and the fullness thereof. God said, if I were hungry, I wouldn't tell you. Don't get the idea now that somehow that God is broke or God is in financial difficulty. God is very solvent, and yet God is interested in your finances. Over and over again, God speaks to us about our possessions. So God is interested. Are you interested in opening the windows of heaven? May I give you four steps right here out of the Word of God? Step number one, and this is a painful step, but recognize your failure. Now, you're not going to get right until you recognize where you are wrong. Now, not everybody here is a failure, but many are, and we must recognize that. God says here that some people are cursed with a curse. Do you see that in verse 9? You are cursed with a curse. And we're going to find out what that curse is. It is financial bondage. Well, you say, Pastor Rogers, I'm not worried about any of those things. I'm just doing fine. I've got more money than I know what to do with. Well, you still might be in financial bondage. Did you know you can have a lot of money and be in financial bondage? A rich person is in financial bondage when he tries to find satisfaction in his riches and can't find it. The Bible says, he that loveth silver shall not be satisfied with silver. You can be in financial bondage when you spend your time worrying over your wealth. The Bible says in Proverbs chapter 15 and verse 6, in the house of the righteous is much treasure, but in the revenue of the wicked is trouble. Step number one, listen, if you want the windows of heaven open, just recognize your failure. Just go ahead and admit it. Admit it before God. Say, God, I am not what I ought to be in the financial realm, and I don't believe I am what you want me to be. All right, now I'm not trying to say that if you're poor and can't pay your bills, you're not right with God. But I am saying, listen to me very carefully. There may be some principles that you're transgressing, and God wants to teach you these principles so he can bless you. Point number one, recognize your failure. Point number two, renew your fellowship. Now look at it here in verse 7. Even from the days of your fathers, ye are gone away from mine ordinances and have not kept them. Return unto me. Return unto me, and I will return unto you. Now, if you want financial freedom, and if you want the windows of heaven open, first of all, you just return to God. And I want to remind you that it is not your money that God wants. Please hear me say that. It is you that God wants. God needs nothing. It is not what you have that God wants. God wants you. God says, return unto me, and I will return unto you. What you don't freely give, and what you don't gladly give and lovingly give, God neither needs nor wants. Now, God says, return unto me and renew your fellowship. And the people said, well, how shall we return? And look in verse 7. But she said, wherein shall we return? God answers, look in verse 8. Will a man rob God? Yet ye have robbed me. But ye say, wherein have we robbed thee? And God's answer is in tithes and offerings. Now, my dear friend, the point of return is the point of departure. More people than we dare think get away from God in the financial realm. And if you're going to come back to God, if you're going to renew your fellowship, you're going to have to begin with the tithe. Now, if you don't tithe, you're stealing from God. That's pretty blunt, isn't it? Well, you say, Pastor, I don't agree with that. Well, that's all right. Don't argue with me about it, because I'm not the one who said it. Will a man rob God? Yet ye have robbed me. Wherein have you robbed me? In tithes and offerings. Listen, friend, think about it. I mean, when you fail to return the tithe, you do rob God. You do rob the church. You do rob missions. You do rob the needy. But have you ever thought about the fact that you've robbed yourself? I mean, you are cursed with a curse. Now, you know, the Bible says we're to render unto Caesar the things that are Caesar's, and we're to render unto God the things that are God's. April the 15th, you're going to render unto Caesar the things that are Caesar's, aren't you? I mean, boy, you're going to get down there and you're going to pay that income tax. You would not think of not rendering to Caesar on April the 15th. Question. Do you fear Caesar more than you fear God? Do you love Caesar more than you love God? Well, you say, now, wait a minute, Pastor. What is the tithe anyway? I mean, I'm new at this thing. I don't even know what the tithe is. Well, the tithe is the first tenth of all of your income. Let me give you some scripture here. Leviticus chapter 27 and verse 30. And all the tithe of the land, whether of the seed of the land or of the fruit of the tree, it is the Lord's. It is holy unto the Lord. All of the tithe, and the word tithe simply means a tenth. Jacob said in Genesis chapter 28 and verse 22, of all that thou shalt give me, I will surely give the tenth unto thee. And so here it is. Listen, folks. First of all, recognize your failure. Secondly, you need to renew your fellowship. Just say, God, I'm coming back to you. And wherein will I return? I'm going to return to you, Lord, with my tithes and with my offerings. That is the starting place. You cannot plow around it. You cannot say, well, I'll get right in every other area but this area. Get right in this area or you will not be right with God. Tithing is God's way to bless you. It's always a blessing when you give it. It's always a curse when you steal it. Number three. Now watch it. Recognize your failure, renew your fellowship, and then here it is, release your finances. Just release them. Look in verse 10. Bring ye all the tithes into the storehouse, that there may be meat, food, that means, in mine house, and prove me now herewith, saith the Lord of hosts, if I will not open you the windows of heaven and pour you out a blessing, there shall not be room enough to receive it. All right, how are we going to do this? When we release our finances to the Lord, what do we do? Well, God tells us exactly what steps to take. If we want the windows of heaven and the floodgates of glory to be opened on us, first of all, there is a definite proportion that we're to bring. Look at it again. Bring ye all the tithe. I've told you that the word tithe means tenth. One-tenth of all of our increase is to be set aside for God's use. And the other nine-tenths belong to God and we're stewards of it, but one-tenth is to be set aside and consecrated for God's use. Again, Genesis chapter 28 and verse 22, Jacob said, of all that thou shalt give me, I will surely give the tenth unto thee. Now, I know how the minds of many folks are working today. You're saying, well, now, wait a minute, Pastor, that tithing business, that's all legalistic. And, you know, we're under grace. We're not under the law. Well, friend, when Jacob said, of all that thou shalt give me, I will surely give the tenth unto thee, that was before the Mosaic law was ever even thought of. As a matter of fact, Abraham, who is the brightest star in the Hebrew heaven, 400 years before Moses and the Mosaic Law gave tithes to Melchizedek, and Melchizedek was a picture and a type of the Lord Jesus Christ. Abraham tithed before the law. Jacob tithed before the law. And then after the law in the New Testament, Jesus Christ talked about tithing. In Matthew chapter 23 and verse 23, he said to the scribes and the Pharisees, woe unto you scribes and Pharisees, hypocrites! For ye pay tithe of mint and anise and cumin, and have omitted the weightier matters of the law, judgment, mercy, and faith. These ought ye to have done, that is to pay tithe, and not to leave the other undone. Tithing is not a substitute for justice, mercy, and faith, but we ought to tithe. Jesus Christ said so. And if you really want to read something interesting, you just get your Bibles and read Hebrews chapter 5 and Hebrews chapter 7, and you're going to find out that when Abraham paid tithes to Melchizedek, it's a picture of the church paying tithes to the Lord Jesus Christ. May I say this about the tithe? Listen to me, friend. Abraham commenced it. Jacob continued it. Moses commanded it. Jesus commended it. Who am I to cancel it? May I say that again? Abraham commenced it. Jacob continued it. Moses commanded it. Jesus commended it. Who am I to cancel it? Somebody says, I'm not under the law. I've heard that so much. I'm not under the law. I'm under grace. Well, so am I under grace? Any Christian who would let a Jew do more under law than he will do under grace is a disgrace to grace. And say that again. Any Jew or any Christian who would let a Jew in the Old Testament do more under the law than he himself would do under grace is a disgrace to grace. Jesus never revised the law downward. Listen to Romans 3 verse 31. Do we then make void the law through faith? God forbid, we establish the law. You see, my dear friend, tithing is not just a part of the Old Testament ceremonial law. It was here before the Old Testament ceremonial law ever got here. But even though the truth of the Old Testament ceremonial law is established in the tithe through faith in the Lord Jesus Christ. So, here it is. If you'd release your finances, number one, there is a definite proportion that is a starting place. Number two, there is a designated place. Look at it. He says here, look at it in verse 10, bring ye all the tithes into the storehouse. Now, in the Old Testament, they had a temple. And in that temple, there was a storehouse. And so they brought all the tithe into the storehouse. In the temple, they would bring their tithe and it was put in the storehouse. You say, Pastor, there is no temple today. Well, friend, you're wrong. There is a temple today. The Bible says of the church, ye are the temple of God. 1 Corinthians 3 and 1 Corinthians chapter 6. The Bible teaches that the church is the temple of God. And so the Apostle Paul said in 1 Corinthians chapter 16, verse 2, upon the first day of the week, let every one of you lay by him in store as God hath prospered him. And the word in store is translated in the Septuagint in the Old Testament, storehouse. It's the same word. Storehouse in the Old Testament, in store in the New Testament. What's he saying? We just bring to the storehouse, to God's temple on God's day, God's tithe, that God's work will be done in God's way. There's a definite proportion. Bring all the tithe. And my dear friend, there is a designated place. You bring it to the storehouse. Your tithe is not to be used for other good things, not to be used to help your relatives who need help, not to be used for a Love Worth Finding or the Billy Graham Evangelistic Association or something else. Thank God for these things. We ought to give to them, but we give over and above our tithe. My dear friend, God's tithe is to be brought to God's house on God's day, that God's work will be done in God's way. Upon the first day of the week, let every one of you lay by him in store as God hath prospered him. Bring ye all the tithe into the storehouse. That is what God's word says, and I believe it, my dear friend. Now, there's not only a definite proportion in a designated place, but my dear friend, there is a determined purpose. And what is the determined purpose? That there may be meat in mine house. That is that God's work is going to have all that it will need to get done. There are other good projects, but my dear friend, if God's people today, in all of our churches would just do what the Bible says, they would be blessed and the work of God would prosper. We would be able to reach the teeming millions without Christ as God has commanded us to do. Now, you can not only rob God in your tithe, but you can rob God with your offerings. You haven't finished when you tithe. As a matter of fact, when you tithe, you really are just paying the tithe. You're returning the tithe. The tithe is the Lord's. Now, here's the fourth thing, and I want you to see the good part now. Here's the good part. And here are the steps God says. First of all, you recognize your failure. You're cursed with a curse. Secondly, you renew your fellowship. God says, just return to me. Just come back to me. But remember, you can't plow around your stewardship in order to get to your fellowship. There, you recognize your failure. You renew your fellowship. And then, my dear friend, you release your finances. You bring all the tithe to the storehouse, that there may be meat in mine house, and prove me. Now herewith saith the Lord of hosts. And here's the last thing, and here's the wonderful thing. And what a blessing it is, my dear friend. At that time, you restore your fruitfulness. That's the fourth thing. You just restore your fruitfulness. God says, I am going to open up heaven on you. I am going to pour you out a blessing. There will not be room enough to receive it. Now here, friend, here is a recipe for blessing that will restore your fruitfulness. It is tried and proven. Look at it here. Bring all the tithe into the storehouse, verse 10, that there may be meat in mine house, and prove me now herewith, saith the Lord of hosts. I want to start right there. The very first thing he will do, listen, is he will renew your faith. Prove me. Prove me. God is giving you a challenge, my dear friend. God is saying, put me to the test. Many people say, I just can't grow in my Christian life. I wonder why I'm not growing. I wonder why I don't have more faith. Why is it when I pray the heavens are like brass? Why is it I don't understand the Bible? Well, get right with God in your finances. Luke chapter 16 and verse 10, Jesus said, "He that is faithful in that which is least is faithful also in that which is much. And he that is unjust in the least is also unjust in the much." The least is the material things. The much is the spiritual things. If you go back and read Luke chapter 16. And then Jesus said in Luke 16 verse 11, "And if you've not been faithful in the unrighteous mammon, who will commit to your trust the true riches?" May I explain that to you? Friend, if you can't trust God with your finances, how is God going to trust you with true spiritual riches? Prove me, God says. Prove me. Put me to the test. God will renew our faith, and I'll tell you something else he'll do. He'll rebuke our foes. Look in verse 11. "And I will rebuke the devourer for your sake, and he shall not destroy the fruits of your ground. Neither shall your vine cast her fruit before the time in the field, saith the Lord of hosts." These were farmers. Maybe you're not a farmer, but you still have foes. Hospital bills, car repairs, your loss of job, recession.

0: 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God will open the windows of heaven and bless you.
1: 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I'm Chris Fabry. 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

0: Welcome to Johnny Erickson Tada Sharing Hope. You know, Johnny's got quite the morning routine. Here she is to tell you all about it.
1: I so enjoy sharing my everyday experiences, and it's all in hopes that what I learned from God's Word in this wheelchair is going to encourage you. This radio program, I mean the whole ministry of Johnny and Friends, is all about sharing hope through every hardship. And man, do I need God's hope, because my life is filled with hardship. I mean, just consider, okay, my get-up routine. Every morning, my get-up girl wakes me up, takes me off my breathing machine, gives me a bath, does toileting routines, straps on my corset so I can breathe, gets me dressed, helps lift me into my wheelchair. It's nearly a two-hour routine every morning, day in and day out. Now, part of that get-up routine while I'm still in bed involves stretching and exercising my limbs. I go through knee bends, leg lifts, hip twists, the whole deal. And after about 15 minutes of all this, the routine concludes with stretching my heel cords. So while I'm still lying flat, my get-up girl holds my foot at a 90-degree angle, gently pushes it to relax my tight Achilles tendon. This prevents foot drop. It helps my feet, you know, be flat on the foot pedals of my wheelchair. All this to say, as she works on my heel cords, I always laugh and tell her, stretch them good. I might need them if I start walking today. You never know. I might just jump out of this wheelchair, and I'm going to need those heel cords to do their thing. It's kind of an offhanded joke, but down deep, we all laugh. And I confess to the Lord, Jesus, if you really wanted to heal me today, just know I'm happy for you to do that, whatever you want. Now, my heel cords, for that matter, my entire paralyzed body, has not worked for as long as I can remember. After all that time, it's not like I have this urgent desire to be physically healed. Frankly, although getting up out of this wheelchair would be great, it really is far more wonderful to see how Christ has used this wheelchair to advance his gospel among disabled people around the world. That is a lot more exciting than walking. I mean, I'm like Joseph in the Old Testament, who said, after all his suffering, that God intended it for good, now that, get this, he says, quote, for the saving of many lives. Right there shows God's priority. There really are more important things in life than walking or even having use of your hands. And I'm not saying that walking wouldn't be great. It's just that not walking has provided this marvelous platform for hundreds of thousands of people with disabilities to hear about and respond to Jesus Christ. Think of all the people who have been saved as a result of this diving accident. So, there's my priority. However, I never want to be one to limit the Lord. And so, tomorrow morning, when my get-up girl stretches my heel cords, I'll say, get those feet in shape. You never know what God might be up to today. I'm so grateful that the Lord has given me freedom and joy when it comes to either walking or not walking. Lord Jesus, whatever your will is for me, I gladly receive it. And while I'm in this wheelchair, I'm going to keep partnering with your Holy Spirit to reach more people with the gospel of your grace. Oh, friend, that is a great way to live. Until that glorious day described in Malachi chapter 4, when you and I will, quote, go out and skip like calves released from the stall. Until then, I'm going to get my heel cords ready to go out and skip alongside you and all the other calves.
0: That's what we do here at Johnny and Friends. We're always sharing hope through every hardship. God bless you today, friend, and thanks for listening to Johnny Erickson Tada Sharing Hope.

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0: God placed Adam in paradise and gave him commands. God placed Israel in the promised land and gave them commands. We also see that both disobeyed. Adam was exiled from God's presence. Israel was eventually exiled from God's presence. They're a valley of dry bones in Ezekiel chapter 37.
1: That's the bad news. Adam's disobedience plunged all who would come after into sin. Sin worthy of death. But there is good news. Welcome to Renewing Your Mind as we continue our study of covenants. 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
0: The opening chapters of the Bible reveal God's creation of the heavens and the earth. But one of the things that we might notice as we're doing our study of covenant theology is that the word covenant doesn't appear in the opening chapters of the Bible. It doesn't appear in Genesis 1, 2, or 3. It's not really till Genesis 6 that we find that term appearing. And so thus, we might initially think that, well, I think it may be DOA, it may be dead on arrival, that we cannot talk about a covenant appearing in the first three chapters of the Bible because the term simply doesn't appear. But I want you to imagine with me for a moment that you're sitting at lunch at a restaurant with a friend who gets a phone call. And at least for this particular mental experiment, you don't think it's rude that your friend takes the call. And so they take the call, but you can only hear one half of the conversation. You hear your friend asking a question about the caterer. You hear your friend asking a question about the guest list. You hear your friend talking about a florist. And then you hear them saying the words, bridal party. And then they smile, they conclude the phone call, and then they rejoin you for conversation. Now, you've never heard them say the word wedding, but what would you conclude from overhearing one half of that conversation? Would you conclude that they were getting ready for a hockey game? Would you conclude that they were getting ready to go to a wrestling match? You wouldn't conclude that. You would hear all of the various pieces of the puzzle, and you would rightly conclude, oh, my friend is talking about wedding arrangements. You hear all of the pieces of the puzzle, even though the word itself is absent. Well, I think we can take a similar approach when we're talking about the covenant of works, in particular, if we're looking specifically there at the opening chapters of the Bible. Do we hear all of the pieces of the puzzle, even if we don't hear the term itself? But before we go forward, let's get a brief definition as to what we mean by the covenant of works, and then we'll proceed. We can define it in this way, that it is the first covenant that God made with Adam, wherein he promised him and his offspring eternal life upon the condition of perfect, perpetual, and personal obedience to his commands. So upon rendering perfect obedience to God's commands, he would give to him and to his offspring eternal life. So keeping that definition in mind, we first want briefly to look at the historical origins of the covenant of works. Secondly, we'll examine the biblical evidence. And then third and finally, we'll set forth the doctrine itself. So let's take a look at the historical origins of the covenant of works. Believe it or not, the earliest testimony to the existence of a covenant between God and Adam comes with Israel's uninspired writings on theology. We would say that these are the writings that unfolded in the time between the Old Testament and the New Testament, what we call the apocryphal writings. Now, these are uninspired. But what we can say is these are some of the earliest commentaries on the Bible, on the Old Testament itself. Uninspired, but nevertheless helpful in understanding things that are going on in the Bible, the way that we might pick up a commentary today to help us to understand a passage of Scripture. This particular passage comes to us from a book called The Wisdom of Ben Sirach. And it says this in chapter 14, verse 17, "All fleshes wax old as a covenant. For the covenant from the beginning is, you shall die the death." For the covenant from the beginning is, you shall die the death. This is a quotation of Genesis 2, 16 and 17, when God prohibited Adam and Eve from eating from the tree of knowledge in the garden. And notice that this uninspired book nevertheless says, this is the covenant from of old, that you shall die the death. Now, one of the greatest theologians of the early church, Saint Augustine, was reading the Wisdom of Ben Sirach and found this comment on the Genesis text. And it helped him to conclude that yes, indeed, God and Adam were in covenant. When ancient interpreters, in addition to this, read texts such as Hosea 6:7, they likewise saw this as a covenant between God and Adam. What does the prophet say in Hosea 6:7? "Like Adam, they, Israel, transgressed the covenant." They transgressed the covenant. So, like Adam, Israel transgressed the covenant. Now, there's a lot more details that we could go into, but if we fast forward to the 17th century, there were numerous confessional documents that logged into their statements the idea that God and Adam were in covenant, whether it was the Irish Articles in 1615 or the Westminster Confession of Faith in 1647, the Savoy Declaration, which was the congregational version of the Westminster Confession of Faith in 1658, and the Second London Confession in 1689, which was the Westminster Confession, but written and adjusted by particular Baptists for their particular theological views. These different confessional documents all acknowledge the existence of a covenant between God and Adam. But of course, as we said in the last lecture, we don't want to believe or promote something simply because it's confessional, but rather we want to believe it and we want to profess it because it's scriptural. So this brings us to our second point, which is considering the scriptural evidence. When we look at the biblical evidence, I think we need to use both what we can say is our narrow and our wide focus lenses so that we can look both at the immediate context in Genesis 1 through 3, but then also look at the larger, wider scriptural context. So first, as we look at this narrow context in Genesis 1 through 3, we want to take note of the various pieces of the puzzle that we find, even if we do not find the word covenant. So, for example, remember God gave Adam and Eve commands. And remember, by looking at Psalm 105, verses 8 through 10, giving commands is one of the ways that God creates a covenant. Genesis 1:28, he gives the command, "Be fruitful, multiply, fill all the earth and subdue it." This is characterized as a blessing. Remember, one of the elements, common elements of a covenant is blessing. Genesis 2:16 and 17, "Don't eat from the tree of the knowledge of good and evil, for in the day that you eat of it, you will surely die." Death is a curse. So notice, we have blessing and we have curse. We can say in addition to this that these commands ring familiar not only to our ears, but undoubtedly familiar to the ears of Israelites who would have heard these words. They sound like the commands of the Mosaic covenant, of the Mosaic law. For example, in Genesis 2:17, "You shall not eat," there's the negative particle, "you shall not," with the imperfect form of the verb eat. You shall not eat. This is the same pattern that unfolds in the law. You shall not have any other gods before me. You shall not have carved images. You shall not bow down to them. You shall not take the name of the Lord your God in vain. You shall not murder. You shall not commit adultery. You shall not bear false witness. You shall not covet. So an Israelite would hear, you shall not eat, and it would ring familiar to them. They would say, I've heard this kind of prohibition. I've heard this kind of command before. It sounds like the law of the covenant. In addition to this, we could also say that the penalty of death was a familiar covenantal element in the Mosaic covenant. What is it that God told the Israelites in Deuteronomy chapter 30, verse 19? I call heaven and earth to witness against you today that I have set before you life and death, blessing and curse. This is what God sets before Adam. Life and death, blessing and curse. In addition to this, we can also add to this the invocation of God's covenantal name. Remember in Exodus 3:15, when Moses said to God as he was speaking to him at the burning bush, who should I say has sent me? And God says, tell them, I am has sent you. I am, the great I am. Well, Genesis chapters 2 and 3 invokes the covenantal name of God 20 times. So this would be yet further evidence, another piece of the puzzle that says there is covenantal activity in the opening chapters of the Bible. One last thing that we would want to observe here in the opening chapters of the Bible is the existence of covenant signs. Now, we'll look at covenant signs in greater detail in a lecture to come, but here we want to note the trees of life and the tree of knowledge, or the tree of life and the tree of knowledge, are covenantal signs. We can say that they are sacraments, signs, and seals of God's covenant. In this case, the tree of life is a visual sign of God's promise of eternal life. Conversely, the tree of knowledge is a visual sign of the threat and the consequence of death. Again, we'll look in greater detail at those in a lecture to come, but those are the different elements that we can say within the immediate context of Genesis 1 through 3, where we see evidence of covenantal activity. But as we look at the wider picture of Scripture, and in this case, we can look within the wider context of the Pentateuch. The Pentateuch is the first five books of the Bible. This is a reading strategy, believe it or not, that was common among Jewish rabbis between the 4th and the 6th centuries AD. And that what these rabbis do, and I think rightly so, is they draw a parallel between Adam in the garden and Israel in the promised land. God placed Adam in paradise and gave him commands. God placed Israel in the promised land and gave them commands. We also see that both disobeyed. Adam was exiled from God's presence. Israel was eventually exiled from God's presence. We also find that there are some specific verbal and terminological markers. In other words, to put it as simply as possible, similarity in language with Genesis 1 through 3 at the beginning and Deuteronomy 28 through 34 at the end of the Pentateuch. In terms of these sections bookend the whole first five books of the Bible. In other words, the beginning looks a lot like the end. In terms of the creation and fall and restoration of Adam, there are similarities between that and the promised exile for Israel's disobedience. In addition to this, we can say that Eve's sin foreshadows the 10th commandment and its prohibition against coveting. Adam's duties of tending and keeping the garden mirror the priest's duties of tending and keeping the tabernacle. Genesis 2:16, with the prohibition against eating from the tree of knowledge, anticipates the dietary laws of Leviticus chapter 11. The only place where you find the words eat and touch in Genesis 3, as well as in Leviticus 11. The prohibition therefore mirrors these two sections in the garden as well as in the promised land. And then in addition to this, we can also say that Adam and Israel remain in their respective locations, Adam in the garden, Israel in the promised land, at least on the surface reading of the text, by their obedience. If they're obedient, then they get to remain in the garden and in the land. If they're disobedient, then they're cast out of the garden and cast out of the land. Of course, both disobeyed God, and they were subsequently exiled. Just as Adam experienced death and returned to the dust, God cast Israel out of the land, which the prophet Ezekiel characterizes as an exilic graveyard. They're a valley of dry bones in Ezekiel chapter 37. But if we look at the wider canonical context, in other words, now we want to step back and look at Genesis 1 through 3 in the light of the New Testament, remember what Paul famously writes about Adam's sin in Romans 5:14. Death reigned from Adam to Moses, even over those whose sinning was not like the transgression of Adam, who was a type of the one who was to come. When Paul writes of Adam's transgression, he uses a very specific Greek term. Parabasis is the term, and that refers to a covenantal transgression, a transgression of a known law, the violation of a covenant. And so there is overwhelming evidence in both the Greek translation of the Old Testament, as well as even in the New Testament, that where you find that term, parabasis, or transgression, that it is the violation of a covenant that is in view. And in fact, in the Greek translation of the Old Testament, this is what the prophet Hosea says. But like Adam, they transgressed, parabinon, they transgressed the covenant. And so we've looked at the evidence in Genesis 1 through 3, in the first five books of the Bible, as well as in the wider context of the scriptures, in the prophet Hosea, as well as in the apostle Paul. And I think that we can conclude that based upon this scriptural evidence, God and Adam were in covenant. But what we want to do in the time that remains is we want to set forth the basic parameters of the doctrine itself. So under this category, we would want to say first, who are the parties of the covenant? And we would say that the two parties of the covenant are the triune God and Adam. These are the two parties, God and Adam. We see this, for example, whether you're looking at Romans 5 or 1 Corinthians 15, it's not that we are sidelining Eve. Eve plays an important role both in creation as well as later on in redemption. But when Paul talks about this covenant, he only mentions Adam, and it's because Adam was the federal head. He's the covenantal representative. And so we see this. God and Adam are the two parties of this covenant. In terms of the conditions of this covenant, or we can say the requirements, is that Adam had to be obedient to God's command. He had to, with Eve, fulfill the dominion mandate, be fruitful, multiply, fill all the earth and subdue it. And he, for the duration of his time there in the garden, had to refrain from eating from the tree of knowledge. If Adam disobeyed, he would die. And of course, we know that he did. And the blessing, conversely, is implicit in that if he obeyed, he would live. And so this is why, for example, we read this in Westminster Confession, chapter 7, paragraph 2. the first covenant made with Adam was a covenant of works, wherein life was promised to Adam and in him to his posterity upon condition of perfect and personal obedience. Now, to support this claim, the Westminster Confession cites two Pauline texts, Galatians 3:12 and Romans 10:5. Listen to what Paul says in Galatians 3:12. The law is not of faith. Rather, the one who does them shall live by them. The one who does them shall live by them. In other words, you believe the gospel, you obey the law. Or Romans 10:5, for Moses writes about the righteousness that is based on the law, that the person who does the commandments shall live by them. The person who does the commandments shall live by them. The reason why the Westminster Confession of Faith therefore cites these two texts is because Paul is saying that you can achieve eternal life or receive eternal life one of two ways, either by obeying or by believing. And for Adam in the garden, God gives him the responsibility of obeying. This is the nature of Leviticus 18:5. And this is how Jesus himself explains this principle. If you remember in Luke chapter 10, Jesus receives a question from a lawyer. Luke 10:25, what shall I do to inherit eternal life? And so Jesus asks him, well, what is written in the law? To which the lawyer gives the response of the first and greatest commandments in verse 27. And so what is Jesus's response in Luke 10:28? You have answered correctly. Do this and you will live. Now, Jesus doesn't say he can do it, but he says that is one path to eternal life, perfect, personal, and perpetual obedience. Now, in a sin-fallen world, we're incapable of rendering this obedience that God requires. But in a sinless world, prior to the entrance of sin and death, things were different. God created Adam with the ability to obey,

0: Covenant of grace is that God credits Christ's work to us in the covenant of grace, his obedience. But conversely, in the covenant of works, God credits Adam's disobedience to us, which is how we get classified as sinners. Those are the conditions. We've looked at the parties. Last but not least, I'll just touch upon this, is that the tree of knowledge is one of the sacraments, one of the signs, and then the tree of life is the other sign of the covenant of works. How can we summarize the covenant of works? Though what I'm about to read are words that Samuel first spoke to Saul, I think they could have equally been spoken to Adam. I read them from 1 Samuel chapter 13, verses 13 and following. "You have done foolishly. You have not kept the command of the Lord your God with which he commanded you. For the Lord would then have established your kingdom forever. But now your kingdom shall not continue. The Lord has sought out a man after his own heart, and the Lord has commanded him to be prince over his people because you have not kept what the Lord commanded you." Or we can put this much more poetically in the words of Isaac Watts's hymn, The First and Second Adam. "Adam, our father and our head, transgressed and justice doomed us dead. The fiery law speaks all despair. There's no reprieve, no pardon there. But oh, unutterable grace, the Son of God takes Adam's place. Down to our world the Savior flies, stretches his arms and bleeds and dies."
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this conference will return safely to their home churches, refreshed and encouraged by this time of study in God's Word and fellowship with one another. 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

As we've been looking at these books of Kings, we have noted that in the first few chapters of 2 Kings, the narrator presents his readers with a series of snapshots by which they might gain an understanding of what God is like and how God works. For the original readers, those who were captive in Babylon, or those who had newly returned to the land of Israel following their captivity, while it was still in a state of disgrace and when there was so much weakness and hostility from the inhabitants, these were designed to stir them up to faith and to obedience. And this they may do for us too. So here is another incident for us to consider. As Ben-Hadad, the king of Syria, has mustered his entire army to besiege Samaria. It may seem to be in contradiction to the immediately preceding verse, where we're told that the Syrians did not come again on raids into the land of Israel. But it would appear that those earlier raids were but skirmishes by which the Assyrians irritated the Israelites. And now, on this occasion, rather than sending small forces into Israel, he sends his whole army to besiege the capital city of Israel in Samaria. And so it is not inconsistent or contradictory as the events unfold here. But these events are certainly shocking to us. And as we explore this chapter together, I want to do so under three headings. First of all, I want us to note the horror attending God's judgment. For these events do depict the judgment of God. We have noted it over and over again as we've considered the plight of Israel as they've been under the affliction of their enemies around them. This was not what had been promised by God through Moses when they were to settle in the promised land if they had been faithful to the Lord. But if they were unfaithful to God, if they worshipped the gods of the people who inhabited the land before them, then they would face God's judgment. And what we have in these verses is an outworking of what God had predicted would happen. A shocking outworking of it. We would hardly believe it if it were not written in God's word. That two women would agree together on one day to kill and cook and eat one of their sons, and on the next day to do the same to another. But in Leviticus chapter 26 and verses 27 through 29, God says through Moses to the Israelites, "If in spite of this you will not listen to me, but walk contrary to me, then I will walk contrary to you in fury. And I myself will discipline you sevenfold for your sins. You shall eat the flesh of your sons, and you shall eat the flesh of your daughters." That was to the first generation of Israelites who had come out of slavery in Egypt and who rebelled against God and didn't enter the promised land. 40 years later, a new generation was on the verge of entering the land, and to them again Moses presents this warning from God in Deuteronomy chapter 28 and verses 52 through 57. "They shall besiege you in all your towns until your high and fortified walls in which you trusted come down throughout all your land. And they shall besiege you in all your towns throughout all your land which the Lord your God has given you. And you shall eat the fruit of your womb, the flesh of your sons and daughters whom the Lord your God has given you in the siege and in the distress with which your enemies shall distress you. The man who is the most tender and refined among you will begrudge food to his brother, to the wife he embraces,
and to the last of the children whom he has left, so that he will not give to any of them any of the flesh of his children whom he is eating, because he has nothing else left. In the siege and in the distress with which your enemy shall distress you in all your towns, the most tender and refined woman among you, who would not venture to set the sole of her foot on the ground because she is so delicate and tender, will begrudge to her husband she embraces, to her son and to her daughter, her afterbirth that comes out from between her feet, and her children whom she bears, because lacking everything else, she will eat them secretly in the siege and in the distress with which your enemy shall distress you in your towns. They're horrific images that are conjured up in our minds by those descriptions, and we can hardly believe it. How can God's judgment bring such a result to his people? But we must be clear about something. It isn't that God has driven them to this. It isn't that God has stirred up their hearts against their children so that they would take them and kill them and cook them and eat them. No, this isn't something that has come from God. Certainly God has afflicted them with a severe judgment because of their rebellion against him. But the response to that judgment has come from their own hearts. It is the result of a mindset that doesn't acknowledge God. God has given them his word to guide them in the way that they should walk. They've ignored his word, and they have not walked in his ways. And so they have incurred his judgment, and their city has come under siege. And what do they do in the midst of this siege? Well, the thing they don't do is repent. The thing they don't do is turn to the Lord. The thing they don't do is respond to his word in the way that he has instructed them to do, to humble themselves before him, to acknowledge their rebellion, to turn from their sins, and to appeal to him for mercy. They don't do that. For they have a mindset that doesn't acknowledge God. He is not their God. So why should they cry out to him? They haven't done all their lives long. Why should they begin doing so now? Rather than a mindset that acknowledges God, they have a mindset that pursues its own wisdom. And so they reason together, and they determine together how they will live, how will they will conduct their affairs. And so they have determined that they will worship false gods. They have determined that they will offer their first fruits not to the God who delivered their forefathers from Egypt, but to the gods of the nations who had dwelt the land that God had driven out from that land that they should inhabit it. They have determined among themselves that they will live lives according to their own rules. And they have determined that in the midst of this siege, when everything seems to be against them, that they will use their own resources, the fruit of their wombs, to sustain their lives. It is a horrific scene, but it stems from a mindset that leads to self-destruction. There is no future for them if their children are consumed. There is a way that seems right to a man, but its way is the road to death. There is a folly in denying God and his wisdom, but they do not see it. And so they pursue this way. And you see the boldness with which they have pursued this way. Here is the king walking upon the walls of the city of Jerusalem. And as he walks there, a woman cries out to him. And she has no shame at all in saying, "I need your help. Please get this woman to kill her son so that he can eat it." That is effectively what she is asking the king.
that he should exert his authority over that woman to bring her son out, that he might be killed and cooked and consumed. Without any shame, without flinching, she appeals to the king. This is the horror of a mindset that is set against God and against his ways. And you say, well, that was a long time ago, and that was in a different place, and you know we're more refined than that now. We're more humane than that now. That could never happen now. Well, it was little more than a generation ago that it would have been considered absolutely horrific. The babies would be murdered in the wombs of their mothers, and that those who miraculously survived the abortive process should be literally left to die in bins. But it happens. It happens today in our civilized world. It wasn't long ago when society in general would have been horrified by some of the activities that were going on behind closed doors that now are considered normal and society in general advocates for, where men and women do that which is contrary to nature. You think that the things described in this chapter couldn't happen in our world, even in our day? It wouldn't take much for people to step out of what is considered horrific into that which is considered normal and acceptable. This is the horror that attends the judgment of God when he removes himself from the scene, when his word is no longer heard, when his ways are no longer known, when his standards are no longer acknowledged, and when morality is deemed to be that which the majority approve of. There is a horror that attends upon God's judgment, and God's judgment is here, and it is in this world today. But it is nothing compared to the judgment that will come when every life must be accounted for and every deed must be explained. And none of it will be to the satisfaction of God unless it is perfect and in accord with his own standards of righteousness. How can this be, that the world should be in such a state? Well, it's because of the second thing I want you to think about, the unbelief attending God's word. There was an unwillingness to receive God's truth. When the king heard this appeal for help and asked what was the trouble and heard the explanation, he tore his garments and said, "May God do so to me and more also if the head of Elisha, the son of Shaphat, remains on his shoulders today." Elisha was the word of God in Israel. And the king of Israel is saying he is determined to silence the word of God. He would not receive God's truth. He would not hear it. He would not act upon it. Indeed, it's interesting that as he tore his garments, the people who watched on noted that under his royal garments was sackcloth. It would seem perhaps that the king of Israel is actually in repentance and mourning. But his words deny that fact. It seems probable
that Elisha has spoken to the king and given his advice to the king and advised him that he ought to repent and he ought to be in mourning and he ought to demonstrate that in sackcloth. But he's hidden his sackcloth under his robes until he was so distraught that he tore those robes. But he wasn't so distraught that he would heed the voice of Elisha and repent with honesty in his heart before God. Rather, he would silence the voice of God. The message to Elisha from the king by way of his messenger was, "This trouble is from the Lord. Why should I wait for the Lord any longer?" That is what Elisha had advised. Repent, mourn for your sins, and wait upon the Lord and his deliverance. And the king says, "I will wait no longer." But his repentance had not been genuine. It was a vain show, and hardly a show. For he was unwilling to receive God's truth. He believed everything was God's fault, and there was no point waiting any longer. That attitude that was demonstrated by the king is seen in his own messenger. An unwillingness to believe God's truth. Elisha locks the door against the messenger whom he knows is coming to take his life at the king's command. And when the messenger comes to the door, Elisha says to him, "Hear the word of the Lord. Thus says the Lord, tomorrow about this time a seah of fine flour shall be sold for a shekel and two seahs of barley for a shekel at the gate of Samaria." That was a lot cheaper than it was at the current time. 80 shekels of silver for the head of a donkey. Not much meat, I suppose, on the head of a donkey. I don't know. I've never eaten one. 80 shekels of silver. Now, according to one commentary, he noted that a shekel was about a labouring man's wages in a month. So that was 80 months' wages. And now, for a shekel, a seah of fine flour. Now, it wasn't a lot, but it was a lot cheaper. He's not saying that flour would be so common that you may as well just give it away. It was still expensive, but it was beyond the realms of affordability. That was the difference. The change would be sudden and it would be remarkable. But the messenger of the king didn't believe this word. He responds sarcastically, "If the Lord himself should make windows in heaven, could this thing be?" The answer, this is a rhetorical question, of course it won't. It's not going to happen. It's not possible. There's no way that this change in circumstances could happen overnight. And he's unwilling to believe God's truth. It seemed impossible, so the promise is denied. And so there is an unwillingness to submit to God's truth, even when circumstances do change. Even when, by God's grace, the Syrians flee from the camp, though the city doesn't know it. Even when the news comes that the camp of the Syrians is empty, the king doesn't believe that this is the result of God's work, as Elisha had prophesied, but rather it was a trap. The king's own explanation is, this is the tactics of warfare. The Syrians know that we're hungry. They've hidden themselves away. And as soon as we come out of the city to take the plunder of the camp, they'll come against us and they'll destroy us.
And so he was unwilling to acknowledge God's truth. He was unwilling to believe God's truth, and he was unwilling to submit to God's truth. If it wasn't for a servant who said, "Well, let's find out, shall we? Let's send 5 horsemen after the Syrians to see if this is really true." If it wasn't for that servant, they might still be holed up in Samaria today. For the king didn't believe the word. He didn't trust the word, and he wasn't going to act upon that word. And he was still somewhat uncertain, because rather than sending out the 5 remaining horses, he made sure he kept 3 there for dinner tomorrow, you know, just in case. For there was unbelief attending God's word. That is why there was horror attending God's judgment. And yet, in the midst of all of that, God is gracious. And there is power attending God's works. We have 3 instances of God's power in this passage. There is God's power to preserve Elisha. There is Elisha, he's sitting in his house. He's got the elders sitting with him there. Who knows what they were discussing at that time, but the king wasn't with them. Rather, the king was sending a messenger to kill Elisha. But Elisha, who, by God's information, knows the movements of the king of Syria, certainly knows the thoughts of the king of Israel. And before the messenger can come, the door is shut and bolted. God has the power to preserve. He keeps his servant Elisha. He preserves his word so that it will yet be heard in Samaria and in Israel. For his word is life to those who will hear it. And though they may be few, yet those who receive it and trust it and act upon it will be saved. And so even in the days of Elisha, when the king would have nothing to do with the word of God and would seek to silence it, God had his remnant who he was willing to spare. And indeed, in his act of sparing the remnant,

with them in their haste to get away from what they think are the armies of the Hittites and of the Egyptians. But they're really simply running away from a sound, from a noise. God's power is at work. And in this there is provision for Samaria. In the tents of the Syrian army there is food to satisfy the city. God provides for them in this miraculous way, and it's not just those who trust the word of the Lord. Those two women, hungry enough to kill a child and eat it the day before, are now given flour and barley. This is the patience and the provision of God in a sinful world. They ought to have given thanks to God. It ought to have caused them to turn in repentance to God, in shame for their wickedness, to seek God's forgiveness and to walk in God's ways. Well, we're not told what they did. But what we do know is that those who refuse God's word are punished. For the king's messenger who had ridiculed Elisha, scorned his prophecy, had been told, "You shall see it. You shall see the fulfillment of my word. You shall see it with your own eyes, but you shall not eat it. You'll not partake of it. It won't do you any good." And so as the people rushed out of the city to plunder the camp of the Syrians, that messenger of the king, who had been appointed to attend the gate, was crushed under the feet of the people, and he died, seeing the deliverance of God, but not participating in it. There is power attending God's works, power to preserve life, power to provide, and power to punish. This is the God whose word is true and whose power is infinite. His word is certain because his power is infinite. He can accomplish all that he purposes. The amazing thing is that in this day, God purposes salvation for a people who are wholly undeserving of it. And so too it is today, that in this world of wickedness that seems to be getting greater and greater and more brazen than ever before, God purposes salvation for people who are wholly undeserving. We know it. Gathered here in this room this evening, we've experienced it, many of us here, just like those lepers sitting at the gate of the city, barred against the Syrians and against them. Not that the city would have cared very much if they'd gone in while it was in this sort of state. But they were dying there at the gate, and if they went into the city, they would die there. So they make up their mind that they will chance themselves with the Syrians, that they might, well, either die and be put out of their misery, or they might be spared and be given some food. And so they went, and they discovered God's miraculous deliverance and his provision, and they partook of it. And they satisfied their hunger and they accumulated riches for themselves. And then they said, "This is not right. This is a day of good news for the city. It's not right that they keep it to themselves. This needs to be proclaimed to all." And in the midst of today's horror of godlessness, the grace of God
is discovered in the truth of his word and in

0: the power of his salvation that we have experienced. And it would be wrong to keep it to ourselves, to say, well, they really don't deserve it. For God in his grace shows mercy to the undeserving, that he might be glorified in their salvation. God is a God of truth, and his truth saves. God is a God of power, and he can lift the most corrupted heart out of its corruption and clothe it in righteousness for his glory and praise. Come to this God. Believe his word. Submit yourself to his ways and taste and see that God is good. For the alternative is horrific to think about, for it will end in the justice of God's judgment. Let's pray. Have mercy, O Lord, upon us, we pray. Forgive us for not being the people that we ought to be as those who are recipients of your salvation. Help us to be bold in declaring it to others, that others too may share in this day of salvation. 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Open their ears to hear it. Open their hearts to receive it. Grant them your spirit that they may walk in its light. Give them life, we pray in Jesus' name. Amen.
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Why, O Lord, do you stand afar off? Why do you hide yourself in times of trouble? In arrogance, the wicked hotly pursue the poor. Let them be caught in the schemes that they have devised. For the wicked boasts of the desires of his soul, and the one greedy for gain curses and renounces the Lord. In the pride of his face, the wicked does not seek him. All his thoughts are, "There is no God." His ways prosper at all times. Your judgments are on high, out of his sight. As for all his foes, he puffs at them. He says in his heart, "I shall not be moved. Throughout all generations I shall not meet adversity." His mouth is filled with cursing and deceit and oppression. Under his tongue are mischief and iniquity. He sits in ambush in the villages. In hiding places he murders the innocent. His eyes stealthily watch for the helpless. He lurks in ambush like a lion in his thicket. He lurks that he may seize the poor. He seizes the poor when he draws them into his tent. The helpless are crushed, sink down, and fall by his might. He says in his heart, "God has forgotten. He has hidden his face. He will never see it." Arise, O Lord. O God, lift up your hand. Forget not the afflicted. Why does the wicked renounce God and say in his heart, "You will not call to account"? But you do see, for you note mischief and vexation, that you may take it into your hands. To you the helpless commits himself. You have been the helper of the fatherless. Break the arm of the wicked and evildoer. Call his wickedness to account till you find none. The Lord is king for ever and ever. The nations perish from his land. O Lord, you hear the desire of the afflicted. You will strengthen their heart. You will incline your ear to do justice to the fatherless and the oppressed, so that man who is of the earth may strike terror no more. This reading was taken from Psalm 10, verses 1 through to 18. Scripture quotations are from the Holy Bible, English Standard Version, ESV, copyright 2001 by Crossway, a publishing ministry of Good News Publishers. 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

0: It is our chief duty to believe God. John chapter 6, verse 29, Jesus answered and said unto them, "This is the work of God, that ye believe on him whom he has sent." You want to serve God? It's your chief duty is to believe him. The greatest sin is not murder, rape, arson, pillage, tyranny. The greatest sin is the sin of unbelief. When the Holy Spirit of God comes into the world, he comes into the world to convince men of sin because they believe not. The reason that men are lost, doomed, damned, and go to hell is not because of some sin that they have committed. It is because they will not believe. The Bible says in John 3, verse 18, "He that believeth on him is not condemned, but he that believeth not is condemned already."
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Scripture and personal experience teach us that sin always has consequences. When you harbor unconfessed sin, you dishonor God and forfeit joy and blessing. But love is the antidote for sin. When a Pharisee asked which of the commandments was greatest, Jesus replied, "You shall love the Lord your God with all your heart, with all your soul, with all your mind. This is the greatest and foremost commandment," he said. "And the second is like it. You shall love your neighbor as yourself." If you love the Lord and your fellow man like that, you won't sin against them. So love is your highest calling and the greatest contribution you can make to people. Ask God for a greater capacity to love Him and to love others. This is John MacArthur praying you're continuing to be portraits of grace.

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1: I'm turning now to Paul's first letter to the Thessalonians, chapter 2 and verse 10. 1 Thessalonians, chapter 2 and verse 10. Ye are witnesses, and God also, how holily and justly and unblameably we behaved ourselves among you that believe. And our subject is the apostles' thankfulness for miracles. Not the miracles that some people look for, but the greatest miracle. And we're seeing a bird's eye view here of the mission that he conducted in the city of the Thessalonians about AD 51-50. And this letter, as I've pointed out in past studies, was written within a year of the planting of the church there. And the apostle with Silas and Timothy had preached the gospel with remarkable results. He had turned up in this city exhausted after a long, long journey from Philippi, where he'd been cruelly beaten and ill-treated. And he and Silas, both aged men for the day, and the younger Timothy, came tired into the city and immediately got down to the work of preaching the gospel, but with extraordinary results and many, many conversions. And here in these verses, he gives us an insight into the conduct of that mission in that city of some 200,000 people, a very prosperous, a very proud city. And I look at the 10th verse. Ye are witnesses. Just to a quick overview or survey before we proceed. Look at the compact and wonderful way in which these verses pass from scene to scene. In verse 9 there, you look at the hard work of the apostle. For ye remember, brethren, our labour and travail, for labouring night and day, because we would not be chargeable unto any of you. He worked with his hands. We preached unto you the gospel of God, constant preaching and helping people and answering questions and working with his own hands. So there's the labour of verse 9 and the effort. It's interesting that some people these days in our Bible-believing churches seem to think that all you should do is pray for revival. Well, that's right and proper, but it's not all we should do, because here in this 9th verse, you see the labour and travail. Two very strong words in the Greek. The hard toil, painful toil, is indicated by them. So that's the 9th verse, and you pass to the 10th into another topic. Ye are witnesses, and God also, how holily and justly and unblameably. Well, look at the terms. We behaved ourselves among you that believe. And you see the holy living of the evangelists and the example that they set and the wonderful lives that they showed to the citizens in that place and to the believers. And then you pass on so smoothly to verse 11. As ye know, how we exhorted and comforted and charged every one of you. We'll look at those terms. But there is this almost parental care and this great concern to speak to the hearts of the people and to deal tenderly with them. They weren't raving shouters. They were people who communicated. And it was obvious to their hearers that they were concerned that they should understand and respond. They appealed, they implored. So you can see all the parental concern, their spirit, the whole spirit of the evangelists was so tender. And then it moves to verse 3, that ye would walk worthy of God, who hath called you into his kingdom and glory. You see their motive. Their motive was the ultimate reformation of the people. that they would be saved, that they would have new lives, that they would walk with God, that they would be assured, that they would have a tremendous experience of communion with God. They weren't interested in just preaching to them and then counting hands or heads and going on their way. Their spirit is revealed here. They have a motive. We're here to see people blessed and transformed and changed. And then into verse 13, the fruit. For this cause we also thank we God without ceasing, because when ye received the word of God, there was a great miracle in their hearts. When ye received the word of God which ye heard of us, ye received it not as the word of men, but as it is in truth, the word of God, which effectually worketh also in you that believe. So there are the steps: hard work, holy living, parental, almost, care of the people, the aim that the people would be blessed long-term in their spiritual experience, and then the fruit, though it's not exactly cause and effect, it's God who works all the way through. But there is a miracle, a great change in their understanding. So we'll consider these things. But you see, under the inspiration of the Spirit, the apostle writes in such a flowing manner, and one principle moves to another, and we see the different stages or aspects of the whole ethos of the mission in that great city. So I come back to verse 10, and we go a little slower, and this is the foundation of the lives of the apostles. I'll pass over verse 9, then go straight to verse 10. Ye are witnesses. This is said very solemnly. The language takes on almost the scale of an oath. Ye are witnesses, and God also. Something very solemn is about to be said, which they affirm. How holily and justly and unblameably. Holily, it means how rightly or purely or piously we behaved. How we behaved as the representatives of God, worthy of Him. And how justly, how conforming to the law of God, to the Ten Commandments. So He calls upon them to remember what it was like when he and Silas and Timothy were among them, how they carried themselves, how they behaved in all things. He could have said, but he doesn't go into detail, you remember our patience, you remember the affection that we had for you, you remember our manner of speech, you never heard anything wrong from our lips, you never heard a word of blasphemy, you never had any intemperate language, any testiness, any ill temper or ill patience. You remember our honesty in all things, how scrupulously careful we were. You remember our unselfishness. Of course, Paul can't very well say all these things, but he does call attention to their Christ-likeness and their righteous walk before God. No temper, no shouting, no peevishness, no gossip, no laziness, no selfishness, no looking after ourselves and our comforts. You didn't see anything like that, the apostle might well have said. So it starts really with the foundation of the mission, with the evangelists like that, close to the Lord and living righteous lives. Then the Holy Spirit can bless. With we as God's people, living to please Him and to honour Him, concerned for personal holiness, then He can bless our Sunday schools and our services and our preaching and our witness and all that we do. So you see here a glimpse of the mission in the city of the Thessalonians. And it begins here with the hard work of verse 9, but we're starting today with the holiness. And of course it was so precious and so valuable, because not only did it mean that the Holy Spirit could work, but it meant that it was a witness to those people. They were astonished. Their pagan priests didn't behave like this. They weren't genuine men, earnest men, pious men. People around them, they were amazed by it. It was a powerful witness. But also it paved the way for the work of the Spirit. The Spirit can move when the people of God are concerned to strive for holiness. So here it is, unblameably in verse 10. You can't rack your brains and think of anything you could have charged us with or held against us, or any secret sin that you discovered in us. You remember how we behaved ourselves among you that believe. And it wasn't put on. It came out of a life of prayer, an earnest hungering and thirsting after righteousness. And that God could bless, and God could use those instruments. And then we come to the 11th verse and the next principle. Verse 10 seems to give the foundation of holiness. Verse 11 is the spirit of the evangelists, their disposition, I might say. As ye know, how we exhorted, some would translate it implored, how we exhorted and comforted and charged every one of you as a father doth his children. Now, of course, they did speak to individuals, and they answered every question that was put to them, and groups would come round them. They did a great deal of personal ministry. But primarily, this all flows out of verse 9. We preached unto you the gospel of God. And the verses that follow are still primarily speaking about the preaching, though there was no doubt much personal interaction too. And I mention this because verse 11 applies first to the preaching. As ye know how we exhorted, comforted, charged, pleaded with every one of you as a father doth his children. Now this is challenging and interesting. As a father, of course, the Apostle Paul has in mind ideal fathers, or at times all fathers. But a father does his children. A father doesn't speak over the heads of his children. There's the household, boys, girls, maybe a few, maybe many. But if there is correction to be done or encouragement to be given, the father speaks to them. And so the preacher should speak to the people. In his manner, he's trying to reach people. He isn't just giving an exposition. He is, of course, expounding the scripture. He must do that. But he isn't just giving an exposition as though there were a glass bubble around the pulpit, and as long as we explain it all and unfold it all, that's all that is to be done. No, there are people there, and the people must feel that it's for them, and it must be applied to them. And they must be in mind, and all their conditions and circumstances must be helped and comforted and addressed. So there must be a connection. Now that is the whole basis of preaching. Some people, they don't get it, and their congregations never feel that they are in mind, that they are addressed, that their needs are being met, that their circumstances are being considered and helped. And it's a great aspect. This is what Paul has in mind here. This is a word for all who preach. Ye know how we exhorted and comforted and charged every one of you. Exhorted, from the verb to call near. you were appealed to and implored and persuaded. You were comforted, encouraged, consoled, and you were charged. Tyndale translates that rather wonderfully, besought. It's an old-fashioned word, how we exhorted, comforted, and besought, pleaded with. He gets it there. Every one of you, every condition, every situation. When we preach the gospel, we have to try to preach to every kind of sinner, every condition. Of course, we're not speaking to everybody one by one, but the preacher must bear in mind, have I addressed the willful rebel? Have I addressed the confused mind who needs convincing? Have I addressed this kind of rebel against God, that kind of rebel against God? The arguments are all there in the scripture. So when the apostle says this, he's speaking first and foremost about what they did as preachers, how they charged every one of you. I must speak to all sorts and conditions of men and women, he said to himself. I must appeal to every hindrance, every kind of unbelief, every hesitation, and reason and persuade. So we're seeing, first of all, a picture of the preaching. And of course, also, it was translated into personal ministry. But verse 11 gives the spirit of the evangelists, the Apostle Paul, and also of Silas and Timothy. The connection had to be made. Individuals had to be persuaded and helped and challenged and comforted, whether unbelievers or believers. So you see their holiness and you see their spirit. But before we leave this 11th verse, as a father doth his children. Well, let's take Paul's example for a moment. What are we like as fathers with our children? Verse 7, the Apostle Paul has already used the mother. We were gentle among you, even as a nurse. He has in mind a mother, a nursing mother, cherisheth her children. And now he's got the father as an example. Charged every one of you, besought every one of you, as a father doth his children. Do fathers take sufficient interest in their children? It's no good a father or a mother come to that being a good reprover if you haven't first of all been a good friend. If you don't follow the interests of your children, not in an overbearing way, not crushing their spirits, not taking over their life, but nevertheless taking an interest and a close interest and even a responsibility, and if it's not done on the positive side with friendship and encouragement, you've got no currency with which to give effective reproof. If there's no friendship, no positive thinking and planning and conversation and help and guidance and encouragement and friendship, then there's no basis for reproof. All one does is stir up resentment and hostility. So are we following the full syllabus? Because I can speak to you, I had children many, many years ago, and they now all have children. So I'm being wise after the event. However, even at that level, dear friends, it's so important, fathers, be a friend before you're a reprover. But when you're a reprover, be kindly and reasonable. Never reprove out of temper or irritation or annoyance. Go and count 10 or 100 and come back in a better spirit and reprove, well, sensibly and kindly and properly and firmly, yes. But all these things are challenges to us, even in a pagan society among the Thessalonians. a pagan society, Paul could assume that many typical fathers were interested in their children and concerned for their children. And he could use even heathen fathers in his illustration here when he says, "As ye know, how we exhorted, implored, and comforted and charged every one of you as a father," typically, he almost says, does his children. Now, in a believing society, is it possible we don't care enough as parents, and we aren't in touch, and we aren't sympathetic enough and connected enough? Even in a pagan society, the example could be given. So it's a challenge to us. And look at the balance of verse 11. The father in verse 11 doesn't just reprove, he does everything. He calls near, he implores, he comforts, and he charges. So he does it all, not just a bit of it. But anyway, I would like to go on to verse 12 and look briefly at the aim of the evangelists in the city of the Thessalonians. Verse 12, "That ye would walk worthy of God, who hath called you unto his kingdom and glory." Their aim was that the converts would go on to have a consistent and an assured walk with the Lord. Their walk would be consistent, that ye would walk worthy of God, fittingly or appropriately, in harmony with God. There'd be a work of grace in their lives. "Who hath called you unto his kingdom and glory." That's a wonderful word. The call of God. Who hath called you? Have we been called? Are we conscious of being those who are called by God? How do you look at salvation? Oh, I heard the gospel. I felt I was a sinner. I needed a saviour. I repented of my sin. I trusted in Christ. He changed my heart and life. And I follow him. Yes, but let me give you an even richer biblical way of looking at your salvation. I heard the call of Christ. The gospel came to me as a summons, a call, personally. I was called to come out of my sin and to trust in Christ for salvation. He spoke to me. "I will save you, I will forgive you and cleanse you, I will give you new life, I will make you mine." That's an even richer way of looking at it. That's the biblical way of looking at it. Those who are called, I have heard a personal call and I couldn't let it go and I tried to resist and I wanted to stay with the world and my personal ambitions and everything else, but there was a call and it had summoned me and it had attached itself to my heart and I had to respond. It was a call of the Saviour who died in love for a wretch like me. That's how you need to look at salvation. That ye could walk worthy of God who hath called you into his kingdom and glory. Astonishing. We sinners, nothing at all. Offensive to him, far from him, nothing to offer him, nothing to give. He called us and drew us to himself and saved us by mercy and grace alone. And now every step we take, we are the called, according to his electing mercy and grace. Our lives are his, and we must follow him and seek his will in everything we do. And the aim of the evangelists was to see people all the way through to that certainty that they were the called of Jesus Christ, on the way to eternal glory, where they would see him who had called them and led them all the way through. That ye would walk worthy of God, as if under his eye, who hath called you unto his kingdom and glory. That's the aim of the apostles, to bring them into that state and condition. And now I come to the 13th verse and this next stage, and this is the heart of the miracle. Really, it starts the process in the heart, but here it is. For this cause also we thank God without ceasing. I'll come to that in a moment. Because when ye received the word of God, which ye heard of us, ye received it not as the word of men, but as it is in truth, the word of God, which effectually worketh also in you that believe. Here's the miracle. Their eyes were opened, and they grasped that the word that the evangelists preached was the word of God. This is a tremendous thing. It's called illumination. The illumination of the Spirit. In the New Testament, we read it described as an anointing which comes from above. It's an amazing realization that this word is authentic, and it's true, and it's the word of God. One moment you're thinking to yourself, why do the Christians make so much of the Bible? It's just a very old book. Yes, it's a rather extraordinary and wonderful book, but that's what it is. They say it's divine, but how do they know? They can tell me various things about it that prove or seem to prove that it has special characteristics, that it has a uniqueness. Yes, I'm very impressed, we think, to hear that it was composed over a period of about 1600 years by so many different authors, and yet, amazingly, unlike any other human literature, it has one theme, and it all adds up. That is certainly astonishing. If I look at the literature of, say, a political movement, whether it's the Labour movement or the Conservative movement,

Everything it says, it's unchanged. It has one theme and various other lesser themes, and through they go, identical all the way, with an amazing, that is certainly astonishing. How could that ever have happened without endless committees constantly revising it and trying to keep it on the track? And there haven't been. Yes, people can tell me astonishing things about the Bible and its uniqueness, but still, you think one moment, that doesn't altogether convince me. Why do they trust it so? Why is it right? Why is this message it and the solution to all our problems and reconciliation with God? And then there's a change through the hearing or the reading of the Bible and seeking after God. Suddenly, overnight almost, a new conviction has dawned. This is divine. This is true. This has a moral demand upon me. I am under its authority. It is special. It is infallible. When did I begin to think like this? When did I grasp this? When did I feel this? It was imperceptible, but it dawned on me. And I found whatever problem I had with it, it could be resolved. I found this book had an amazing power and integrity. I saw its divine character. I saw the doctrine of salvation. I saw the principle of grace, that salvation is free and unearned, secured by the work of Jesus Christ. I saw its perfections, its deep things, its promises, its comforts. No other literature speaks like this, with such authority, about heaven and hell and eternity and the soul. I saw its supremacy over all human literature. I remember the case of a gentleman, youngish man, who was doing extremely well in his career, a man with a brilliant mind, very thoughtful. I go back about 20, 25 years. And he believed in the doctrines of the Bible. He believed these things. And he thought he was saved. But he had this great problem. And his problem was, yes, but I don't think I should yield my mind to something which I cannot rationally prove. And I cannot totally, adequately, rationally prove the veracity of the Christian faith and the spiritual perfection of the Word of God. Well, no, because these things are received by faith. But he had this nagging doubt, and it held him up terribly. And you know what the problem was, really? He hadn't received that miracle. That anointing, which just opens your eyes to the divine reality of God's revelation of the Scripture. Now, even after you've had that, the devil can sow doubts in your mind. And of course, because of our limited human understanding, we shall have some problems, which we shall seek to resolve in the right spirit, I hope. Won't be that we'll understand everything and never again be susceptible to temptation and doubt. But there's this tremendous difference as we grasp that it is indeed the Word of God. It's part of the miracle of conversion. But it's almost the first great sign of it, the illumination, the anointing of the Spirit. And this is what the apostle refers to here. For this cause, he's going to mention it, thank we God without ceasing, because when ye received the word of God which ye heard of us, ordinary human instruments, ye received it not as the word of men, but as it is in truth the word of God, which effectually worketh also in them that believe. It's so different from the word of men.
They were educated

pagans. This was one of the most advanced pagan cities in the Greek world. I say the Greek world, it was under, of course, the rule of the Roman Empire. The Greeks were polytheists. They believed in the 12 gods of Mount Olympus and sometimes others beside. They looked all through their lives for signs and omens, good signs, good omens of fortune. They were intensely superstitious. The ruling power in the Greek pagan world was fate. Fate was greater than the gods. They had their city gods, their local gods. But even the gods were powerless before fate. Fate was something that happened. The gods couldn't affect it, couldn't manipulate it, couldn't direct it. Fate ruled. None of their gods were almighty. None of their gods were even remotely holy. They were experts in their gods. Now comes the preacher, an old man and exhausted, recently beaten, and he's preaching one almighty holy God. A brand new concept. And as they hear the preachers, they know that this is true and that they are preaching the word. That's a miracle of God. God is at work in their lives. And they grasp the fall of man, the holiness of God, the alienation of man by the fall, his desperate need of forgiveness and new life, Christ's work on Calvary. And this is the message of God, and it's authentic. They're hearing it only from men, but they understand it is God. So important, by the way, for the preacher not to obscure the word. Sometimes the preacher can be tempted. He can use far too many illustrations. He can dazzle his hearers with wonderful illustrations. Be careful. He may actually not be helping the understanding of the Word of God. He may be obscuring it. He may be giving the people something which has its own intrinsic interest and fascination. And commends the preacher in his excellent telling of the stories. Of course, he's bound to give illustrations. We're not against them. But he better be careful not to obscure the Word of God. Because if the Holy Spirit moves, it will be to authenticate the Word of God. That must be the major part of his preaching. Well, dear friends, the miracle had taken place. And the evidence of the miracle is here too. The apostle, under inspiration, is careful to tell us everything. But as it is in truth the word of God, which effectually worketh also in you that believe. The apostle wouldn't have been impressed with some converts who say that they've come to Christ and they become very interested in the doctrines, but their lives are unchanged and their new character is not to be seen. And they fall easily into sin, and they're cold fish. No, he's interested in a new attitude to Scripture, which is proved by the fact that it's effectually at work in them. It changes them. It makes them new people. It puts them hungering and thirsting after righteousness, desirous to please and to serve the Lord. So it's all there. He said it all. And then finally, because our time is up, the beginning of verse 13,
For this cause also thank we God without ceasing. Oh, you must thank God as individuals, and we must thank God in our prayer meetings and as a congregation constantly for the miracle of grace, which opens eyes and enables people to see and brings them to grasp the message and the scriptures. Praise and thank God for illumination. If we don't thank him, except occasionally and limply, now and then, if we don't praise and thank him, this is what happens. We begin to be open to the temptation that we have done it. The effectiveness of our preaching has opened minds. The effectiveness of our teaching has brought teenagers to the Lord. We begin to think it's something to do with us. The mighty apostle didn't make that mistake. He said, thank we God constantly, continuously. We never stop. It's God who's done it. He opens the mind. How much we need him. We're dependent upon him. So he didn't become foolish and self-confident and self-reliant and proud. It's vital that the people praise God too, because otherwise the Holy Spirit will withdraw. God is not receiving the glory for his mighty and his wonderful and his merciful works. So we praise him when eyes are opened, when minds are opened and changed. And the apostle puts it like this, for this cause also thank we God without ceasing. All of them, Paul, Silas, Timothy, the congregation, thank we God without ceasing. So that's our message, dear friends, for this morning. It's just a glimpse of the mission work in the city of the Thessalonians. The foundation of hard work that was necessary as part of it. The spirit of the evangelists, they wanted to reach the people and speak to them and persuade them. The aim of the evangelists, not that hit and run mass evangelism, walk the aisle, come forward, raise your hand, claim the numbers, and when then we'll be on our way. But they wanted people to really find the Lord and prove him and have him for themselves and walk with him. And so they wanted consistent Christian living. And then the word of God, the great miracle wrought by the Spirit, the new attitude to the word, and the thankfulness of the apostles and the church, which never wavered. So there's an example of the mission that we seek to follow in our day today.

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0: Let us run with endurance the race that is set before us, looking to Jesus, the founder and perfecter of our faith. Let's see. A king dreams of a giant statue and wants to know what it means. Then Daniel forecasts the rest of history, heavy stuff indeed. And this dream predicts a united Europe at the time of Christ's return, a Europe we're seeing form today. From the Moody Church in Chicago, this is Running to Win with Dr. Erwin Lutzer, whose clear teaching helps us make it across the finish line. Erwin Lutzer is in a series on seven signs of Christ's return. We're learning about sign number two, Europe reunited, and from Daniel chapter 2, about King Nebuchadnezzar's dream.
1: In the time of those kings, the God of heaven will set up a kingdom that will never be destroyed, nor left to another people. It will crush all those kingdoms and bring them to the end, but it itself will endure forever. You know what Daniel's saying? He's saying, King, you had a vision that really began from when you're ruling all the way to the end of time till the return of Jesus Christ. The stone that is cut out of the mountain is Jesus. And Jesus comes. When does he come? When it says, verse 44, at the time of those kings, when there is a 10-nation confederacy, roughly united, it is at that time that Christ comes. Now, everyone that I know and have read agrees that when it talks about the legs of iron, that is the Roman Empire that followed the Grecian Empire. It is the Roman Empire. And yet, Rome is no longer in existence today as the Roman Empire. And what do we have? We have, however, an extension of those legs in toes that are mixed with iron and clay. And it's during those days that Christ comes. There's really no way to interpret this except to say that there's a gap of time here, that the Roman Empire has to be revived. The legs of iron perhaps took place in ancient Rome during the centuries that Rome ruled, but there is still a future time when that empire is going to have 10 toes, 10 kings, because that's the time that Christ is going to come back and establish his kingdom. Now, you know, what about the Roman Empire? You know that it existed for centuries, and according to Edward Gibbon, who wrote The Rise and Fall of the Roman Empire, he says that there is some disagreement as to when Rome fell, because it really disintegrated from within. And so historians dated variously, but the Roman Empire has kind of, what shall we say, fallen apart. Now, it's been fragmented, but interestingly, during this 10-toe stage, the book of Revelation has something to say about this, too. You know, it would take too long to show all the parallels and how they fit in, so I'm just going to read a verse to you. Because what this verse is going to show is that these 10 kings are going to get together not by force, but voluntarily. It's going to be a voluntary federation of 10 states. This is what it says. And now the imagery is not 10 toes, but it's 10 horns. The 10 horns that you saw are 10 kings who have not yet received a kingdom, but who for 1 hour will receive, that means a brief period of time, will receive authority as kings along with the beast. They have one purpose, and it is to give their power and authority to the beast. They give the power and the authority to the beast, and the Bible says they make war against the Lamb. Notice that these 10 toes, by the way, as we shall see in the next message when we talk about the rise of Antichrist, this is where he's going to come from, is among those 10 nation confederacy. But you'll notice it says they give their power to the beast. It isn't forced upon them. And because they are iron mixed with clay, you'll notice it says in Daniel, they are united, and yet they're not really united. They're maintaining some kind of identity. But it's during those days that the Lord will come. Now, let me just simply remind you of the fact that historically, people have always tried to revive the old Roman Empire. We go back to the days of Charlemagne, Charles the Great. He was in St. Peter's Basilica, you remember, on Christmas Day in the year 800, and the Pope surreptitiously, you know, I don't use that word often, but I love it. I'm going to say it again. The Pope surreptitiously came and put the crown on his head and said, "I need you." And Charles the Great became the beginning of what is sometimes called the Holy Roman Empire, which Voltaire says was neither Roman nor holy, nor was it an empire. But he became the civil head. He tried to unify Europe, and the Holy Roman Empire never really unified Europe. They were all independent states, but there was a rough kind of unification. And how long did that last? Nearly 1,000 years, until the time of Napoleon in 1806. So you have the year 800 to 1800. That is 1,000 years. The Holy Roman Empire had this rough, fragmented existence. Now, after Napoleon, of course, it broke apart, and you have the end of the First Reich. That's the German word for kingdom. When I was growing up, we used to always say the Lord's Prayer in German. Dein Reich komme. Your kingdom come. That's the First Reich. Years go by, and 1871, Kaiser Wilhelm is crowned in the Hall of Mirrors in France, despite the French. Bismarck had Kaiser Wilhelm the First crowned there in France. And why is he called Kaiser? The German word, Caesar. He is Caesar Wilhelm. The intention was to revive the Roman Empire and to finally unify Europe. If it takes war, let it be war, but let us unite Europe together in one. Well, you know, of course, that failed after Germany lost World War I, 1918. And then there was another man who arose, and this other man was Adolf Hitler, and Hitler began what was known as the Third Reich. The Third Reich. The third attempt now, major attempt since ancient Rome collapsed, to unify all of Europe. And he always said that he was beginning a Reich that would last 1,000 years. He knew that Charlemagne had not really accomplished it because the empire was too loosely federated, but he thought he could begin something that would last for 1,000 years. It lasted 12 years and 6 months. Now, today, do we begin to see this voluntary association of states in Europe coming together? Not with war yet, but with a federation, a sense of voluntary, the scripture says, giving their authority. Some people have thought it would be the European common market. We don't know. There's always some danger in trying to read the present trends into what we are seeing. But let me give you some ideas as to how I think Europe will look under the unification that is described here in the book of Daniel. First of all, we can expect some kind of geographic unity. The rough outline of the old Roman Empire. It doesn't have to be the exact boundaries, because those boundaries even changed. But roughly speaking, and that included parts of North Africa, even some of England, Southern Europe, and all of those countries that were roughly the Roman Empire, we can expect them to be unified, at least in a general sense, as the nations give their authority and their power. Secondly, we can also expect economic unity. Economic unity. Back in 1988, The Economist said, "Lo, a central bank for Europe." And it predicted the day when Europe would have a single European currency. A single European currency. Well, wouldn't you know that on January the 4th, 1999, some 12 years or so later, what do we have? We have the euro. And you have the euro bringing Europe together in that economic powerhouse that will be important for its survival. And what you find is now trade happens more easily. Tourism is easier. It's going to be because all that you need to do is to change your money once. And then you can go from France and Germany and the different countries which now belong to this federated union. Time magazine had its lead cover story entitled "The Future of Money." And Time said that the day is going to come when cash will no longer be needed. That it is much better to have what they called electronic cash that can be sent, and therefore all transactions can be known. You can't have drug dealership where there's thousands of dollars passing in cash under the table. But what you can do is to make sure that all transactions, therefore, are done on a computer. And it's going to be so much easier, so much better, so much faster, and so much more accurate. Now, we're going to discuss that in the next message when I talk about the rise of the Antichrist. But we can expect in Europe today economic unity, political unity. I came from the National Religious Broadcasters meeting less than a month ago, and in the final banquet, my wife and I sat with a correspondent from England and also a representative from Germany. And it was interesting to hear the two of them discuss something, namely, now that Europe is having a central currency, are they also going to have a central government? Is there some place where this loose federation is finally going to have a clearinghouse? And the feeling is beginning to grow that a country, when you have 10 or 12 or 15 different countries all using the same currency, you need some kind of centralized economic control. And central economic control means a central government. It's interesting that the conversation, I had not thought of that, but that's what they were talking about. So we can expect political unity. We can expect military unity, because wherever there is wealth that is concentrated, that wealth, of course, must always be protected. And so Europe has this. Now, this was the dream of Eisenhower. Eisenhower talked about the day when there would be the United States of Europe, he said. And the scripture says that when you have that 10-nation confederacy, it is then that Jesus Christ will appear. 7 signs of Christ's return. Possibly one of the signs is what is happening before our eyes as Europe begins to come together.
2: Well, my friend, this is Pastor Lutzer, and I want to emphasize that when it comes to prophecy, it is best to say much too little than a little too much. Predictions have been made throughout the centuries, and many of them have failed. So it's best for us to simply wait to see what God does, but this much we do know: eventually the world is going to come together, and Antichrist is going to rule. But his rule is going to be very brief. Well, until all these events unfold, we want to run the race of life successfully. That's why we're making available for you a book entitled Failure, the Back Door to Success. It explains how that Adam and Eve, they committed the greatest failure, the greatest wrong decision, but even then, God gave them grace. Satan cannot keep God from giving grace. For a gift of any amount, this book can be yours, and I believe it will encourage you in your spiritual journey. Read it and pass it along to others.
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0: The hottest hell is reserved for the people who knew the most. That is why, beloved, it is such a fearful thing to be an apostate. It is such a fearful thing to know the truth and constantly turn your back on it. You would be better off eternally if you never knew than to know and turn your back.
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2: Dr. James Montgomery Boyce said this about God's judgment. He said, "With God, we deal not with the imperfection of human justice, but with the perfection of divine justice. We deal with the one to whom not only actions, but also thoughts and intentions are visible. Sensing this truth, we therefore resist God's justice and deny its reality in every way we can." Well, that pretty well describes the world today. People give no thought to being judged by their Creator. But as John MacArthur will show you today, we are all without excuse before a holy, just God. And John unpacks what that means and how you can escape the judgment that is coming. As John continues his study, simply titled, Without Excuse. And with today's lesson, here's John.
0: Let's look at the Word of God together in Romans chapter 2. We want to continue our examination of the principles of judgment as they appear in the first 16 verses of this chapter. It says in verse 12, "Those who sinned without law shall perish, and their punishment will be a perishing, a damnation, for they have sinned against God. But it will be a lesser judgment than group 2. Look at group 2 in verse 12. As many as have sinned in the law shall be judged by the law. What does it mean, as many as have sinned in the law? This refers to those who received the special revelation, those who had the Word of God, particularly Israel and anyone who's attached to them who knew the truth of God, those who heard the prophets, those who read the law and the holy writings, those who had the special revelation. It refers to people today who sit in the church, people who know the truth, people who are in a Christian society or Christian environment. They will be judged according to greater light and greater privilege and greater liability. Jesus said in Matthew 11, "How much greater will be the punishment of Chorazin and Bethsaida and Capernaum, because in those places Jesus walked and lived and did his miracles. It'll be more tolerable for Sodom and Gomorrah and for Tyre and Sidon in the day of judgment than it will be for those cities." Why? Because they knew so much more. And the greater perishing will belong to them. They'll be judged by the law. That refers to final judgment. They'll be judged in accord with full knowledge of God's law. So God is very fair. He's very fair. The hottest hell is reserved for the people who knew the most. That is why, beloved, it is such a fearful thing to be an apostate. It is such a fearful thing to know the truth and constantly turn your back on it. You would be better off eternally if you never knew than to know and turn your back. But God is fair, and he will judge those without law as without law, and those with law as with law. Now, immediately at this point, Paul knows the Jew is going to ask a question. He's going to say this. Now, wait a minute, Paul. "We who have been the guardians of the law, we who have been the agents by which God has revealed the law, we who have written it and rewritten it and preserved it, we should have the higher honor, not the greater condemnation. We who have possessed the law should be protected from God's wrath." And some people today would join and say, "Yeah, I've been going to church all my life. I've been trying to be religious. I bought a Bible. I'm trying to be religious." I mean, how can we be condemned? We've been the religious ones. We've preserved the law. Some are going to say, "I've taught in seminary. I've taught in seminary all my career. I've prepared men to go out and serve in churches. Of course, seminaries that don't believe the Bible, and churches that don't either. But we've been religious. We've been connected to Christianity. I mean, it's us. I mean, you know us, the religious folks. Paul replies in verse 13, For not the hearers of the law are just before God, but the what? The doers of the law shall be justified. Now, the word for hearers is not the usual word. It is not the normal word akouo, which is the normal word to hear, but it is akroates. And it's used specifically of pupils who hear because they're constantly in the educational process. Vincent, I think, is a good translation of it. Those whose business is hearing. And that is exactly what the Jews did in the synagogues, didn't they? They heard and heard and heard and heard. It was read to them week after week after week after week after week. It was explained to them, and they were literally professional hearers. But it is not to the ones who make it their business to do the hearing, it is to the ones who make it their business to do the doing that justification comes. It is not performance, beloved. It is possession. That's why James warns us, you see, in the same way. James says, but be ye doers of the word and not what? Hearers only, because if you are, you are deceiving your own selves. What a deceit. God's law doesn't protect hearers from judgment. No, the more they hear, the deeper the judgment. I know some people are going to come to the judgment and they're going to say, God, do you have a record of how many hours I listened to MacArthur? That ought to be good for something. And my wife, wherever she is, tapes, I listened to those things all the time she played them. I mean, isn't that good for something? I mean, she even played Christian music and then she bought Bible tapes. And some guy read the Bible all the time. And I used to have to sit in the kitchen while they had a Bible study in my living room. Some of you fathers might have to say that about your children. Say, well, I mean, I heard it all. I was there. I did everything I could to make them comfortable. I didn't throw the tapes out. I didn't kick my wife out. I went to church. Isn't that good for something? Yeah, greater condemnation. See, God's law does not protect. The more you know God's law, the more it intensifies the consequence, unless it is obeyed. And here's a terrible frustration because you can't obey it in your own strength. And so he literally backs them into a corner, you see. I mean, you're constantly hearing, but you don't do it. And so there is a judicial verdict against you. But the one who does, verse 13, the doer of the law, shall be justified, not the hearer. So God requires perfect obedience. God requires a manifestation of righteousness, but no one can do that. Thus, the law is meant to drive us to a point of desperation where we turn to God for the power to do what we otherwise couldn't do. So the question the Jew might ask is answered. Doesn't do you a bit of good to have it unless you do it. It just intensifies your guilt. Because only the one who does it is justified. And that's a judicial verdict there. Are you ready for the second question? Here it comes. Now, this is the question asked by the Gentile or the pagan or the one who didn't have the law. He's going to say, Now, wait a minute. We never had the law. And if we never had the law, how in the world can we be condemned for not obeying it? Fair question? The Jew says this, we are exempt because of special favor. God says no. The Gentile says we are exempt because of ignorance. Is that right? What about that pagan? What about that heathen who never saw the law of God, never read the scripture, never heard the gospel? Can you condemn somebody for not obeying the written word? I mean, after all, in Romans 4:15, it says, where no law is, there is no transgression. And in Romans 5:13, it says, for until the law, sin was in the world, but sin is not imputed when there is no law. And in Romans 7:7, what shall we say then? Is the law sin? God forbid. Nay, I had not known sin but by the law. So if there is no transgression when there's no law, and there's no knowledge of sin when there's no law, how can we be responsible when we don't have the written law? And a lot of people ask that question. Does God hold people responsible who have never heard the written law of God? Let's find out the answer. Verse 14. For when the heathen, or pagan, Gentiles, ethne, who have not the law, that is the written law now, keep that in mind, the written law, they don't have that. When they do by nature the things contained in the law, these having not the law are a law unto themselves, who show the work of the law written in their hearts, their conscience also bearing witness, and their thoughts the meanwhile accusing or else excusing one another. Now, what is he saying? He's saying simply this. You do not have to have the written law to be responsible. For you have a law within you, manifest in your behavior, manifest in your conscience, and manifest in your thinking patterns. There are four great reasons why the heathen are lost. Here they come. Reason number one, creation. Creation. Go back to chapter 1, and we'll pick up a thought from verse 18. The wrath of God is revealed from heaven against all ungodliness and all unrighteousness of men. Now, you see, it is not just the religious men. It is not just the people with the law of God. It is all men, all men, all men. The wrath of God is revealed against all of the ungodliness and all of the unrighteousness of all men, whether they had the written law or not. Why? Because they hold the truth. How do they hold the truth? Verse 19, that which may be known about God is manifest in them. How is it manifest in them? Well, God has shown it unto them. Well, how did he show it unto them? For the invisible things of him from the, what? Creation of the world are clearly seen, so that they are without excuse. So from chapter 1, we learn the first reason why the heathen are lost. Creation. They can look around them and know there's a God. They can look around them and perceive that he is supernatural, and that he is more powerful than any being that they know of in their dimension. And so they are responsible because they hold that knowledge. But now as we come to chapter 2, we find the three remaining reasons why the heathen are lost and why we have to send missionaries to reach them. Verse 14, and the word is conduct. First, they're lost because of creation. Secondly, because of conduct. For when the heathen who have not the law do by nature or do naturally the things contained in the law, these, though they don't have the law, become a law unto themselves. In other words, they don't have an outside law, but they have an internal law that makes them a law unto themselves, and it is manifest in their conduct. Now, when the heathen do by nature the things contained in the law, indicates that it does occur when they do it, and it is a common occurrence. Pagans naturally do things that are written in God's law. Did you know that? Without ever reading God's law. Their conduct, listen to this now, their conduct proves they know what is right and wrong. Their conduct proves that there is available within them, residing in them, the law of God. Sometimes pagans pay their debts. Is that in the law of God? Yes. They honor their parents. There are many people who do not know Jesus Christ, do not know God, never read the Bible, who love their wives. There are many wives who so love their husbands. There are many people who have never heard the gospel of Jesus Christ who care for their children, and there are many children who care for their parents. There are many of them who believe it's wrong to kill. There are many people who've never known Jesus Christ or the message of Christ or the Bible or the meaning of the gospel who would feed the hungry, who would help a man who was sick or a woman who was sick. Pagans will tell the truth sometimes. They will even seek to do justice. They will struggle for equity. You see, all of these things reveal an internal human code of ethics that is the law unto themselves. We see it in our human system of justice. We see it in our humanitarianism. And the humanitarianism and the justice around the world, even in very obscure and isolated peoples. Sometimes it's warped, but in any society you ever see, you will find some of those heathen exercising things which they do naturally that are in direct line with God's law. And they therefore show that that law is in them. The Stoics said that in the universe there were certain laws operative which a man broke at his own peril. And the Stoics, who were utterly pagan philosophers, said they are the laws of health, the laws of morality, and the laws governing life and living. And the Stoics called all of these laws thusis, which means nature. They said men are to live kata thusin. They are to live according to what is natural. The Stoics actually said that these laws were natural to man. You see, man can recognize that there is a right, that there is a code of ethics. The very fact that man has a guilty conscience is because he violates the very code of ethics that's in him. There's a sense of right and wrong. And when men naturally do something that lines up with the law of God, and they do it all the time, they show that the law of God is written in them. The unregenerate world, you see, does do relative human good. They do not do good in terms of spiritual righteousness. They do not do good in terms of good that is based on the right motive, because nothing is truly good unless it is done for the glory of God, right? But they do good in a relative human sense. And when they do that, they show the law of God at work, though unwritten, at work in their heart. They will do good in the right manner if not for the right motive. I think about Cyrus in the Old Testament who did good. He let God's people go. I think about Darius. I think about Artaxerxes. And they are even commended. Ezra chapter 7 commends Artaxerxes. Pagans who did good on behalf of God's people. What about the city clerk in Ephesus? A pagan who quieted the rioters. What about Romans of high standing in Acts 23 who protected Paul? And even the barbarians who showed unusual kindness to Paul in building a fire in Acts 28 to warm him. Yeah, man is totally depraved in the sense that he cannot do anything that is righteously good or that is good toward God or that is good as revealing God. But he can do a man kind of good. But every time he does that, he proves that there is a law within him that points to that as good. Are the heathen lost? Yes. Can they claim ignorance? No. First, because of creation. It is around them. And they can perceive within their own minds God in that creation. And secondly, because of their conduct, they prove that there's a law within them. Now, this may shock you. Basically, if you look at it simply from the standpoint of general human good, most people are outside the prisons, right? It's the few that are inside. What does this mean? This does not mean that man is basically good. He is depraved. But there is in him a sense of rightness that keeps him from being as bad as he possibly could be. And that is the law of God within him. Now, extending the thought, let's look at a third reason why the heathen are lost, and that is conscience. And this is part of that same concept in verse 14, but it's in verse 15. They not only reveal the work of the law within them by their conduct when they do naturally the things that are in, but they also reveal the law of God written in their hearts when their conscience functions in bearing testimony. And stop there for a minute. Now, we all know what conscience is. The word simply means co-knowledge. And I guess we could say that it means co-knowledge with oneself. The etymology of the word basically comes, whether it's in Greek or Latin or English, from the same root. The idea is to know along with. And conscience is sort of that thing in you that knows along with you what's right. It refers to a person's inner sense of right and wrong, the moral consciousness that pronounces judgment on thoughts and attitudes and speech and deeds. You know, I remember reading about a tribe in Africa that had a very interesting process to determine who was guilty of something. When there was some stealing that had gone on in the tribe, they would line all of the men up, because stealing was normally done by men. And they would go along and they would ask them if they did it. And they would say yes or no. And then they would, after having said it, ask them to stick their tongue out. At which time they took a hot knife and placed it on the tongue. If there was saliva on the tongue, the knife would be removed without a problem. If there was no saliva on the tongue, the knife would stick and burn its way through their tongue. And they could always tell who the liar was because he had no saliva. What makes your saliva dry up when you do something wrong? There's a conscience in you. There's a thought process in you. that knows right and knows wrong and deals with you when you violate it. It's like when you cheat and you live in this constant state of fear of being found out. That's conscience. Conscience responds to the internal norm. And I would say in the Christian, of course, conscience is tremendously intensified because you not only have that basic law within you, but you have also the law of Christ from His Word added to the normal in natural law, and the compounding of that even excites the conscience more to respond. And Paul listened to his conscience. Several times he said, "My conscience bears witness," didn't he? In other words, he was saying, "My conscience agrees with me that I'm doing right, that my heart is pure." The Bible also suggests that your conscience can become scarred. And scar tissue has no feeling. That's why Paul in Romans tells us, do not violate your conscience. Don't violate your conscience. In other words, he's talking about Christian liberty, and he says, if somebody tells you it's okay to do that, but your conscience says don't do that, then don't do it, even though it is okay, because if you get in the habit of violating your conscience, you're gonna scar something that you desperately need to protect you.
2: 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Now for the entire Grace to You staff, I'm Phil Johnson. Be back tomorrow as John MacArthur unpacks one of life's most sobering facts, that one day God will judge everyone. We'll continue John's study called Without Excuse, with another half hour of unleashing God's truth one verse at a time on Grace to You.
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0: If we approach the Mosaic covenant apart from faith in Christ, we only find the law rather than the gospel of grace. We only find Sinai and slavery rather than promise and salvation.
1: Sometimes you'll hear people say something like, "The Old Testament is law, but the New Testament is grace." 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Today, Dr. J.B. 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
0: In the wake of Adam and Eve's fall, they stood trembling before the presence of God, but God announced that there would be a hope of salvation. We read in Genesis 3:15, "I will put enmity between you and the woman, and between your offspring and her offspring. He shall bruise your head, and you shall bruise his heel." So God promised that one like Adam would come to redeem Adam and Eve and redeem their offspring from the ravaging effects of the fall. This is what theologians call the proto-evangelium, or the first promise of the gospel. Or we could read the summary that comes to us from the seventh chapter of the Westminster Confession of Faith, paragraph 3, "Man by his fall, having made himself incapable of life by that covenant, the Lord was pleased to make a second, commonly called the covenant of grace, wherein he freely offers unto sinners life and salvation by Jesus Christ, requiring of them faith in him, that they may be saved, and promising to give unto all those that are ordained unto eternal life his Holy Spirit, to make them willing and able to believe." Now, here we want to talk about the covenant of grace, and the covenant of grace stands in stark contrast to the covenant of works. In the covenant of works, God gave Adam the ability and the possibility to secure eternal life through his obedience. As we said when we talked about the covenant of works, through his personal, perpetual, and perfect obedience. Now, keep in mind this important point. God does not change Adam's vocation. He doesn't change the nature of the work, but he instead sends one who will faithfully complete it, in this case, his son. Where Adam failed, Christ succeeds. But the blessings of Christ's faithfulness only come to those who trust in his work by grace alone, through faith alone. And this, we can say, is the substance of the covenant of grace. So what we want to do as we proceed is, first, we want to look at the historical origins of the covenant of grace. How is it that theologians throughout the history of the church came to understand the covenant of grace, the covenant of salvation, in this manner? Secondly, we'll look at some of the biblical evidence that shows us and reveals unto us the existence of the covenant of grace. And then third and finally, we'll give a statement of the doctrine where we explain it in its chief points. So historical origins, the biblical evidence, and then a statement of the doctrine. So let's give thought first to its historical origins. Even though we can say that the term itself, covenant of grace, hasn't always been used, we can say that theologians from the earliest days of the church have stressed the substance of what informs this concept. Namely, salvation has always been by grace alone, through faith alone, in Christ alone. A theologian from the early church, a theologian by the name of Irenaeus of Lyons, he lived in the second and third century. He opposed the false teaching of a theologian by the name of Marcion, who Marcion said that there were two gods of the Bible, a God of the Old Testament, and then a separate God of the New Testament. Irenaeus, among many others, objected to this false teaching and said, no, there's one God of the Bible, and it is one God who stands behind both the Old Testament as well as the New Testament. So in other words, one God, one plan of redemption, one Savior, one doctrine of faith, one doctrine of salvation. We don't want to pit the two testaments against one another, and this is what Irenaeus argued against. The theologians, I think, of the Middle Ages arguably lost sight of this teaching to a certain extent, but the theologians of the 16th century reclaimed it. The reformers such as Huldreich Zwingli and Heinrich Bullinger pressed the unity of the covenants in opposition to the Anabaptists, who largely argued that the Old Testament was irrelevant for New Testament Christians. Then when we get to the 17th century, in a similar vein as Irenaeus, we see, for example, in the 7th chapter of the Westminster Confession, chapter 7, paragraph 5, it says that from the Old Testament to the New Testament, there's one covenant of grace. And under the Old Testament, they say that the covenant of grace was administered through promises, through prophecies, through sacrifices, through circumcision, through the Passover, and then they say through other types. We can say things that prefigure the person and work of Christ. And they say of all of these things that they all foreshadow Christ, the seed of the woman. Conversely, Westminster Confession 7:6 says that under the New Testament, Christ, the substance, was revealed. A simple way to think about this is to say that in the Old Testament believers were looking forward to Christ, eagerly anticipating his advent, his incarnation and ministry. And in the New Testament, we as New Testament Christians look back upon the ministry of Christ, but notice both Old and New Testament believers equally look to Christ alone for salvation. Now, this is essentially a brief historical overview, and now we want to look secondly at the biblical evidence. We want to survey a number of key passages of Scripture that help us to see the substance of the covenant of grace in both the Old and New Testaments. So that when we look, for example, to Genesis 3 and the fall, and God's initial promise in Genesis 3:15 to save Adam and Eve through the seed of the woman, we can see that in that very promise, and in those events that fell after Adam and Eve's sin, that there are other clues that show us that God's grace is at work, that the covenant of grace is itself at work. And that in spite of our parents' first sin, as well as their continued sin, you remember what happened in the wake of the fall, Adam blamed Eve, Eve blamed the serpent, essentially blaming God. In other words, everybody was pointing the finger at one another. So the fall didn't just mean they ate from the tree when they weren't supposed to, but rather they continued sinning by accusing one another for the wrongdoing. But in spite of that, notice that the passage still uses, in Genesis 3, the covenant name of God. Though there was a breach of the covenant of works, God still graciously was administering his mercy and his forgiveness to them. God made garments for Adam and Eve to cover their nakedness, which involved the sacrifice of animals, which we could say was a blood sacrifice to cover them and their sin, as well as God preserved his communion with them. He didn't just simply cast them off, never to see them again, but rather he continued to commune with them, though it was through the sacrifice of animals. Adam and Eve, of course, we know could no longer secure eternal life through their obedience, but instead they had to trust in God's promise to save them through the seed of the woman. And I don't know if this is something that we initially register, but Adam made a profession of faith in Genesis chapter 3, verse 20. Eve's name was originally woman, for she had been drawn from man. But yet, on the heels of God's covenant promise that I will save you through the seed of the woman, what does Adam say? In Genesis 3:20, we read this, "The man called his wife's name Eve, because she was the mother of all the living." In other words, God announces that the Redeemer will come through the seed of the woman. And so Adam says, I believe in this promise. I have to change your name. Your name is now Eve, because salvation will come through you. So there we see the biblical evidence of the covenant of grace, God's gracious provision of salvation for sinners coming to the fore in the unfolding events after the fall of Adam and Eve. In his covenant with Noah, which we see there in Genesis chapters 6, 7, 8, and 9, God saw in Genesis 6, 5 that humans were only evil continually. And so God took measures to preserve the line of the seed of the woman, evident by Noah's inclusion in the line of Christ, which you see in Luke 3:36. Now, when the floodwaters receded and Noah emerged from the ark, God renewed the covenant with him in terms that were evocative of that initial covenant that God made with Adam and Eve. Be fruitful, multiply, fill all the earth, and subdue it. But God did not readminister the covenant of works. That's an important observation to make here. Rather, as the book of Hebrews reminds us, Noah trusted in the promised redemption to come. What do we read of in Hebrews 11:7? By faith, Noah, being warned by God concerning events as of yet unseen, in reverent fear constructed an ark for the saving of his household. By this he condemned the world and became an heir of the righteousness that comes by faith. So Noah doesn't receive this status of righteous by his obedience, but rather by trusting in the promises of salvation through the seed of the woman. And so here in this covenant, though, with Noah, God not only makes a covenant with Noah, but with the entire creation. Because we can say that what God was doing was preserving the stage, if you will, upon which the covenant of grace would subsequently unfold. The creation would act as the stage upon which the Son of God would come forth to save his people. We know, of course, though, that God's covenant with Noah was not the final covenant, because in a similar way to Adam, Noah fell in a vineyard, not in a garden, but in a vineyard as he became drunk in Genesis chapter 9, verses 20 and 21. So we have the initial activity between Adam and Eve and God, the Noahic covenant. Thirdly, we also have the Abrahamic covenant, and that God continues his salvific purposes through Abraham, and this is evident through a couple of clues. First, if you remember from the Genesis narrative, it is not Abraham who seeks God, but rather it is God who graciously reaches out and saves Abraham. He calls Abraham, and he promises to make him a great nation in Genesis 12, 1 and 2. And he promises to bless him and conversely to curse anyone who dishonors him. So here's the theme of covenant blessings and curses. But a second theme that we want to note here, and I think that this is one of the most important pieces of the puzzle that we can pick up here to see that the covenant of grace is at play. In Genesis chapter 17, I want to read some excerpts from verses 1 and 2 and then 5 and 6, where God says to Abraham, "I am God Almighty. Walk before me and be blameless, that I may make my covenant between me and you and may multiply you greatly. That's an important phrase. Keep that in mind. No longer shall your name be called Abram, but your name shall be called Abraham, for I have made you the father of a multitude of nations. I will make you exceedingly fruitful, and I will make you into nations, and kings shall come from you. Think back to the original covenant of works. Be fruitful, multiply, fill all the earth, and subdue it. God gives that work to Adam and Eve as command. But now he tells Abraham, I'm going to multiply you greatly. I'm going to make you exceedingly fruitful. It's no longer command. Rather, it's promise. God himself will make Abraham fruitful and will multiply him. Command has now become promise. Work has now become the gift of salvation. Beyond the Abrahamic covenant, we also want to look briefly at the Mosaic covenant. The fact that God continues the covenant of grace that he first promised to Abraham, Isaac, and Jacob, as well as to Adam and Eve, our first parents, is evident from a couple of statements in Scripture. Notice first in the opening chapters of Exodus, Exodus 2:24, why does God go to save Israel out of Egypt? Because he remembered his covenant with Abraham, with Isaac, and Jacob. And notably here, I don't know if you've noticed this one before, but this is important, is that even though the people of God were under Pharaoh's thumb, yet the text quietly whispers to us that God is faithfully fulfilling his covenant promises. We read in Exodus 1:7, but the people of Israel were fruitful and increased greatly. They multiplied and grew exceedingly strong so that the land was filled with them. The Exodus narrative is quietly insisting God is fulfilling his promise. The people are multiplying. They're being fruitful, but it's not because of them and their faithfulness or their obedience, but rather it's because of God's faithfulness to his covenant promises. And so here we also note that the Mosaic covenant, therefore, is certainly a part of the covenant of grace, but there are some added features to it. The Apostle Paul tells us in Galatians 3:19 that the Mosaic covenant was, quote, added because of transgressions until the seed should come to whom the promise has been made. So in other words, God gave Israel the Mosaic covenant, but it was to preserve them from pagan influence from around the surrounding nations, to ensure the preservation of the seed of the woman. It was to show Israel the impossibility of climbing the Everest of the law, if you will, by them trying to offer their own perfect obedience to the law. He was showing them, no, that can't be done. And it was to show them that only Christ could fulfill the law on their behalf. Galatians 3:24 and following, so then the law was our guardian until Christ came in order that we might be justified by faith. But now that faith has come, we are no longer under a guardian, for in Christ Jesus, you are all sons of God through faith. So this is an important reminder that we can look upon the Mosaic covenant and learn much about who God is and what he calls us to be as his people. But if we approach the Mosaic covenant apart from faith in Christ, we only find the law rather than the gospel of grace. We only find Sinai and slavery rather than promise and salvation. We have the Davidic covenant, which is yet another covenant, and that God continued the covenant of grace by making his covenant with David and promising to seat one of his heirs permanently upon Israel's throne. We see that, of course, in 2 Samuel chapter 7, and we see the divine commentary on that promise in Psalm 89, where the psalmist says, this is God's covenant with David. We want to note here that like Abraham's covenant and God's promise that he would bless all the nations, here in this covenant, God says that David's heir will bless all the nations. We can also say that unlike the Mosaic covenant, which in some sense was breakable because Israel broke it, that's evident, of course, by Israel's exile from the land, the Davidic covenant was not. God says in Psalm 89, in verses 26 and following, that he will never remove his steadfast love or his covenant love from David's children. Last but not least, in terms of the biblical evidence, is the new covenant, and that the prophet Jeremiah wept over God's judgment that he was going to visit upon the people of Israel, but he still held out hope. In Jeremiah 31:31 and following, we read of the new covenant. Behold, the days are coming, declares the Lord, when I will make a new covenant with the house of Israel and the house of Judah, not like the covenant that I made with their fathers on the day when I took them by the hand to bring them out of the land of Egypt, my covenant that they broke, though I was their husband, declares the Lord. So Israel broke the Mosaic covenant. And the author of Hebrews in Hebrews chapter 8, verse 7 says, for if that first covenant had been faultless, there would have been no occasion for a second, i.e. the new covenant. So here we can see that the covenant of grace is at work with our first parents on the heels of the fall. It's at work in the Noahic covenant, in the Abrahamic covenant, in the Mosaic covenant, in the Davidic covenant, as well as in the new covenant. So this brings us to our last and final point, and that we just want to hit some highlights so that we can understand the nature of the covenant of grace. I think the biggest thing that we could walk away with as we look at the covenant of grace is the truth that Jesus is the last Adam. He calls him this in 1 Corinthians 15:45, in that he takes up the failed and abandoned work of the first. Notice here, you have to understand the covenant of works, the work of Adam, so that we can understand what it means for Jesus to be the last Adam. He both fulfills what Adam was supposed to do, but he also pays the penalty for the broken covenant of works. That's significant. He pays the penalty that is due to us. In one of my favorite passages in all of the Bible, the Apostle Paul says this in 1 Corinthians 15:47, as was the man of dust, so also are those who are of the dust. And as is the man of heaven, so also are those who are of heaven. Just as we have borne the image of the man of dust, we shall also bear the image of the man from heaven. Or in the beautiful words of 16th century poet John Donne, we think that paradise and Calvary, Christ's cross and Adam's tree stood in one place. Look, Lord, and find both Adams met in me. As the first Adam's sweat surrounds my face, may the last Adam's blood my soul embrace. It's only the gift of faith, the divine gift of faith by God's grace, that allows us to participate in the covenant of grace. Unlike Adam, who had to obey to receive eternal life, we can only receive the blessing of eternal life in the covenant of grace by grace alone, through faith alone, in Christ alone. Or in words that I love to repeat to myself in moments of doubt, or in moments where I lack assurance, or perhaps even on the heels of sin, it's those familiar words to us that come to us from Augustus Toplady's hymn, nothing in my hand I bring, simply to thy cross I cling, naked come to thee for dress, helpless look to thee for grace, foul I to the fountain fly, wash me, Savior, or I die. The biggest thing that we could walk away with regarding the covenant of grace is that Christ does the work for us, and he pays the penalty for us so that we can enjoy the blessings of eternal life. In this, we can say the covenant of grace is the outpouring of love of the triune God upon undeserving sinners, brought about through the work of the Son of God, the last Adam, and applied to us graciously by the outpouring of the Holy Spirit.
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0: Welcome to Truth for Life, where today we begin a study in 1 Timothy. The Apostle Paul wrote this letter to offer his young protege some guidance, and while his instructions address the responsibilities of pastoral care, Alistair Begg notes it's advice all of us would be wise to heed.
1: Now, if you'll take your Bibles and turn with me to 1 Timothy chapter 5. Do not rebuke an older man harshly, but exhort him as if he were your father. Treat younger men as brothers, older women as mothers, and younger women as sisters with absolute purity. Give proper recognition to those widows who are really in need. But if a widow has children or grandchildren, these should learn, first of all, to put their religion into practice by caring for their own family and so repaying their parents and grandparents, for this is pleasing to God. The widow who is really in need and left all alone puts her hope in God and continues night and day to pray and to ask God for help. But the widow who lives for pleasure is dead even while she lives. Give the people these instructions too, so that no one may be open to blame. If anyone does not provide for his relatives and especially for his immediate family, he has denied the faith and is worse than an unbeliever. No widow may be put on the list of widows unless she is over 60, has been faithful to her husband, and is well known for her good deeds, such as bringing up children, showing hospitality, washing the feet of the saints, helping those in trouble, and devoting herself to all kinds of good deeds. As for younger widows, do not put them on such a list, for when their sensual desires overcome their dedication to Christ, they want to marry. Thus they bring judgment on themselves because they have broken their first pledge. Besides, they get into the habit of being idle and going about from house to house, and not only do they become idlers, but also gossips and busybodies, saying things they ought not to. So I counsel younger widows to marry, to have children, to manage their homes, and to give the enemy no opportunity for slander. Some have, in fact, already turned away to follow Satan. If any woman who is a believer has widows in her family, she should help them and not let the church be burdened with them, so that the church can help those widows who are really in need. Amen. Now, last time at the end of chapter 4, we noted that Paul was giving instructions to Timothy, a series of imperatives concerning how he was to conduct his life and doctrine. Very, very important, Paul has made clear that the people of God would know how they should conduct themselves in the household of faith. That's the 15th verse of chapter 3. Not only should the gathered group have a grasp of the principles, but Timothy, as a young pastor, must himself have a clear understanding of his duty and his role and the variety of his responsibilities. And we may well be helped by recognizing that in the original letter, there were no chapter breaks, such as we find in the English text before us this morning. So in other words, there was no pause between the 16th verse of chapter 4 and the instruction which comes in the first verse of chapter 5. In other words, Paul is continuing his personal instructions to Timothy in the role of pastoral ministry. And here, in these opening two verses, he instructs Timothy on the way in which he should treat various age groups within the congregation. First of all, how he should treat an older man. Well, when rebuke or admonition is called for, as inevitably it will be called for example, when he gets to chapter 6, he is urging Timothy to rebuke those who have become rich in the present world and are tempted to place undue importance in what they have managed to accrue financially. Many of those individuals will be older men. As a result of having lived longer and worked harder, perhaps, they are now in a position of financial stability and security, and Timothy is to make sure, indeed to command them in their riches, that they don't put their hope in that. Well, when he does so, he's to do it in a way that is not harsh. So in other words, it is not that he is to step back from the role of admonition. It is not that he is to distance himself from the uncomfortableness that is involved in having to speak to someone in that way. But rather, when he does so, there needs to be restraint and there needs to be genuine affection. It is unbecoming for a young minister like Timothy to issue severe reprimands to a gentleman older than himself. And as I think about my own relationship with my father, I can think of only one occasion when I have admonished him about any particular and specific instance. And I remember the sense of uncomfortableness that I felt. And the one thing I wanted to assure him of was my genuine affection and my desire to be submissive to him, even though I felt it necessary to speak as I did. Younger men are just to be treated like brothers. If you have brothers, you know what that means. It needs no application. How do your brothers treat you? They say, yo. They say, hey. They say, come on. They say, let's go. They say, quit it. They say, get off. They say all those things. That's how it's supposed to be. Older women, you should treat them in the way in which you treat your mom. How would you treat your mother? You don't forget her birthday. And so on. Now, Paul is not exhorting Timothy to do something that he was unfamiliar with himself. We find this, for example, in the 16th chapter of Romans in verse 13, where in giving instructions to the congregation, he says, greet Rufus, chosen in the Lord, and his mother, who has been a mother to me. So Paul himself had exercised the same approach in moving amongst the congregation. There were older women, and when he looked at these women, he viewed them through the eyes of motherhood. And that gave to him a measure of respect, it gave to him deference, it gave to him a sense of the appropriate. And in seeking to operate with a similar sense of appropriateness in relationship to younger women, he says you should treat younger women as you treat your sisters, with absolute purity. Phillips paraphrases it, and treat younger women as sisters and as nothing more. And you get the point. It is absolutely clear. You don't need to be a genius to work it out. The purity to which he is referred in verse 12, he now gives expression to in the most practical terms at the end of the second verse of chapter 5. George Knight, commentating on this, says, Paul, with perceptive realism, gives this special word of caution for the situation where a pastor is called on to deal personally and privately with younger women. It is absolutely crucial that such an individual guards against any development or even any suggestion of improper interest or improper intimacy. And that means all kinds of things in practical expression. But it does set a hedge around the idea of pastors counseling one-on-one with women, not in crisis situations, but in prolonged situations. Wisdom would say, I don't think so. And indeed, when Paul gives instruction as to how those younger women are supposed to find out about loving their husbands, caring for their children, providing in various ways, to whom does he give the responsibility of the instruction? To the older women in the church. It may not mean that they are older chronologically, but it means those who are mature, those who are spiritually understanding the truth, they are the ones who are to deal with this. And across the country and across the world, many a disaster would have been averted by pastors paying straightforward and careful attention to the opening two verses of chapter 5. Now, he then goes to a prolonged treatment of a subject that may at first appear to be at least at arm's length to us, the issue of widows in the church. I don't want to ask how many of you are widows or have been widowed, but there are a number in the church. I won't embarrass you by asking you to identify yourself, but the very fact of acknowledging that means that in a congregation as ours, albeit a younger congregation in terms of average age, this is not something that we are removed from. And certainly as we continue to grow together, it is something that we will continually deal with. In addressing the subject, we should notice, first of all, that the supporting of widows was a matter of priority from the very outset of the church. In Acts chapter 6, you will remember that the apostles say it's not right for us to leave the ministry of the word of God and prayer to the serving of tables and the dealing with the distribution of food. And what had given the occasion of that discussion and decision was the fact that certain widows were not getting their daily allotment of food in the way and in the time frame that they felt was justifiable. Now, the reason that the church made it such a priority is because the church understood that one of the classic ways in which religious expression was going to be seen was in the matter of caring for widows. For example, if you turn to James chapter 1, James, the brother of Jesus, makes this perfectly clear in the 27th verse. You want to know what pure and undefiled religion is? He says, religion that God our Father accepts as pure and faultless is this, to look after orphans and widows in their distress and to keep oneself from being polluted by the world. So he's already been exhorting them about practical godliness, and we're now seeing one of the ways in which this practical godliness is expressed. The immediacy of the subject, the existential element of it, if you like, is such that I do not believe that what we have here in 1 Timothy 5 is a manual for dealing with widows in a local church, that you can simply pick up chapter 5, walk it across the centuries and across the geography, lay it down on Parkside Church or any other church for that matter, and say, okay, this is it. There are principles that we're about to discover, but in terms of the actuality of what he's dealing with, remember that he's dealing with a specific historic incident within the context of the city of Ephesus. However, we're going to discover that there are principles concerning organization, the necessity of genuine pastoral care, and the need for wisdom in discriminating where real need lies. Well, let's just go through the material if we can. I've written four headings in my notes, which I'll mention to you as I go along. First of all, widows in need. Widows in need are widows indeed. Okay? Not trying to be cute, that's what he's saying. In verse 3, give proper recognition to those widows who are really in need. He ends it in the 16th verse with the exact same expression. I am talking, he says, about those who are really in need. Now, we need be in no doubt as to what this means because he delineates it in the text. These women who are really in need have, or don't have, any means of support. They have no prospect of marriage, and they have no other basis for hope than hope in God that he will provide for them. And indeed, they display their dependence upon God by the constancy of their prayers. You'll see that there in verse 5. And they continue night and day to pray and to ask God for help. Because there's no social services. There's no place where you go and put your card through a window. There is nothing for them. They have nobody that brings home a paycheck. They have no one to whom they may look. They have no source of income at all. And all they can do is on a daily basis say, oh God, You declare that a sparrow falls to the ground and you know it. You've told me that the hairs of my head are numbered, that my name is graven on the palms of your hands. Oh God, show yourself to be a father to the fatherless and a carer for the widow. Now, in contrast to that obvious dependency, we have the merry widow in verse 6. The widow, the indulgent widow. And Paul introduces her so that there would be a classic contrast. The widow who lives for pleasure is dead even while she's living. This woman's life is marked by indulgence rather than by dependence. She's living for pleasure. The details of her hedonistic lifestyle are not given to us. They're not mentioned. I have a picture of this woman. I don't want to describe her, but I meet her with frequency. And she jangles when she walks, and she looks like she's really living it up. And when you get a few of these merry widows jingle-jangling around a congregation, then it's going to be a peculiar challenge for the kind of widow exemplified in Anna in the Christmas story in Luke chapter 2, the lady who, following her marriage for 7 years, was widowed for the interim period of time and was now 84 years of age, and she had committed herself to the temple worship, and night and day she engaged in prayers. And while Anna was, if you like, buried in the temple, to all intents and purpose, from an outside gaze, dead to the world, there were all the merry widows jingling and jangling their way around Jerusalem and apparently living it up. Well, says Paul, I just want you to understand that the widow who lives for pleasure is actually dead. She just exists. Now, I can't resist the temptation to point out that this is a principle which runs through the whole of the Bible, that there is a definite distinction between existence and life. Otherwise, why would Jesus say to walking, moving, living, breathing individuals, I have come that you might have life? Now, what's the obvious answer? Well, go to somebody else, because I have life. No. And that you might have it in all of its fullness. He was talking about that encounter of God when a man or a woman is born again. Unless a man is born again, John 3:3, he cannot see the kingdom of God. He cannot enter the kingdom of God. And a number of folks who are now involved in religious pursuits are the walking dead. And this is why your mind has gone. You have been confronted by the fact that you are merely existing. Your life is not all that you anticipated it should be. You do not have an understanding of why you exist, where you're going, or what is about to happen to you should you die. And someone has suggested to you that if you would involve yourself in religious activities or in Christian pursuits, then existence plus religious activity will equal life. And you've been trying that, and you're as dead as you always were. In fact, you're even more miserable than you were before you tried this approach. Because when you were thinking of trying it, it held out hope to you. But now that you have begun it, it is hopeless. And you have identified the fact that your mere physical existence, devoid of the reality of God's liberating power within your life, has left you pretty wretched. And I can explain exactly why that is. It's because you're dead. Well, what are you saying to yourself? You're saying, well, I'll do something about it. Like what? Do you ever see a dead person do something about it? Dead people don't do anything about it. Dead people just lie there. So if the widow is dead, even though she's jangling around the mall, how is she going to be made alive? The same way that any of us are made alive. When God comes by His Spirit, opens our eyes to the fact of our deadness, speaks in to the very emptiness of our human existence, and in the great mystery, as the Word of God is made clear to us, our eyes are opened and our ears are unstopped, and suddenly the lights go on and we find ourselves crying out, Lord, I believe. Help me with the bits I don't believe yet. We find ourselves crying out with the Philippian jailer, Lord, what am I supposed to do to be saved? And the answer comes, if you believe on the Lord Jesus Christ, you will be saved. Now, that's just a little bit in passing there. I didn't want to miss the opportunity to note the distinction between the living dead, the dreadful twilight zone of religious observance devoid of life. Okay, the widows in need are the widows indeed, as opposed to those who have other means of support. This is reinforced by the second thing I wrote in my notes, and it's this: if our Christianity doesn't work at home, it doesn't work. If our Christianity doesn't work at home, it doesn't work. Because home is where it's at. Home is where we're known. Amongst our family is where the deal is. That's where they see you, in the morning, in the night, in the middle of the day. There's no, you can't run and you can't hide in there. So if your Christianity doesn't work in the house, it doesn't work. I don't care how good a preacher you are. I don't care what you do. If it doesn't work there, it doesn't work. Now, why do I say this? Well, because that's the point that he's making. Look at verse 4. If a widow has children or grandchildren, these, namely children or grandchildren, should learn, first of all, to put their religion into practice. Now, remember, in chapter 4, he exhorted the people in relationship to training themselves in godliness. Let me tell you, one of the ways in which your godliness will be manifested, it will be manifested in the fact that you put your godliness into practice, and you do so by caring for your own family. If a widow has children or grandchildren, then it is primarily their duty to show the genuineness of their religion in their own homes by repaying their parents for what has been done for them. Isn't that what it says? Repaying their parents. But this strikes me with real impetus this week. I'm not so sure that there isn't express instruction here about how it's supposed to be. Because when you get married, by and large, you have no money. Then you get a little bit of money, and it's a parabola. That's mathematical. And then it goes down the other side, and then you have no money at all. So you try and get some money, you get it together, then you pay for everything. You pay for everything. Shoes, jackets, education, everything. Prams, cribs, trips, everything. Then you have no money. And while you're coming down on the far side of the curve, the Smith Barney guys are talking to you when you're watching the golf tournaments, giving you a really bad feeling because you don't have enough money now to give to these people, dependents, all the stuff that you already gave to them. I am not doing that. I decided this week, I mean, I haven't told the girls yet, but there is going to come a day when I'm coming like this, and one of the two of them is buying me breakfast in Denny's. I don't care. They are buying because they are going to repay their dad. I am buying everything at the moment. Do you realize how well off I would be? Goodness gracious.
0: 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We'll hear more about caring for widows tomorrow. As we begin our study of the Apostle Paul's first letter to Timothy, we are recommending a resource today, a brand new release from Alistair. It's a verse-by-verse study through Paul's second letter to Timothy. The title is Guarding the Truth. When Paul wrote his letters, believers were facing growing pressure to compromise the gospel message, to divert from all that Jesus had taught. So it's not all that different from what we see happening in the church today. And this means that these letters to Timothy remain particularly relevant and important for us as believers to study. Guarding the Truth is a Bible study booklet. It's written as a companion to the ESV text. You'll read section by section from your Bible, then read the corresponding commentary from Alistair, and the study guide is interactive. 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I'm Bob Lapine. We are glad you have studied the Bible with us today. In caring for widows or for those in need, how much of the responsibility falls to the church, or the family, or to the widow herself? Are the expectations different now from when Paul wrote his letter? Tomorrow, we'll think through these questions together. 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

0: desires to break you that he might bless you. Did you know that God likes broken things? Men throw broken things away, but God never really ever uses anything until he first breaks it. David said in the Psalms, "A broken and a contrite spirit thou wilt not despise, O God." Most of us are not being used of God because we've never been broken. One of these days, if God breaks you and you'll become broken bread and poured out wine, God can use you. God took a little lad's lunch and broke it and fed the multitudes. Men throw broken things away. God never ever uses anything or anybody until they're first broken.
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0: hell is reserved for the people who knew the most. That is why, beloved, it is such a fearful thing to be an apostate. It is such a fearful thing to know the truth and constantly turn your back on it. You would be better off eternally if you never knew than to know and turn your back.
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2: Dr. James Montgomery Boyce said this about God's judgment. He said, "With God, we deal not with the imperfection of human justice, but with the perfection of divine justice. We deal with the one to whom not only actions, but also thoughts and intentions are visible. Sensing this truth, we therefore resist God's justice and deny its reality in every way we can." Well, that pretty well describes the world today. People give no thought to being judged by their Creator. But as John MacArthur will show you today, we are all without excuse before a holy, just God. And John unpacks what that means and how you can escape the judgment that is coming. As John continues his study, simply titled, Without Excuse. And with today's lesson, here's John.
0: Let's look at the Word of God together in Romans chapter 2. We want to continue our examination of the principles of judgment as they appear in the first 16 verses of this chapter. It says in verse 12, "Those who sinned without law shall perish, and their punishment will be a perishing, a damnation, for they have sinned against God. But it will be a lesser judgment than group 2. Look at group 2 in verse 12. "As many as have sinned in the law shall be judged by the law." What does it mean, "as many as have sinned in the law"? This refers to those who received the special revelation, those who had the Word of God, particularly Israel and anyone who was attached to them who knew the truth of God, those who heard the prophets, those who read the law and the holy writings, those who had the special revelation. It refers to people today who sit in the church, people who know the truth, people who are in a Christian society or Christian environment. They will be judged according to greater light and greater privilege and greater liability. Jesus said in Matthew 11, "How much greater will be the punishment of Chorazin and Bethsaida and Capernaum, because in those places Jesus walked and lived and did his miracles. It'll be more tolerable for Sodom and Gomorrah and for Tyre and Sidon in the day of judgment than it will be for those cities." Why? Because they knew so much more. And the greater perishing will belong to them. They'll be judged by the law. That refers to final judgment. They'll be judged in accord with full knowledge of God's law. So God is very fair. He's very fair. The hottest hell is reserved for the people who knew the most. That is why, beloved, it is such a fearful thing to be an apostate. It is such a fearful thing to know the truth and constantly turn your back on it. You would be better off eternally if you never knew than to know and turn your back. But God is fair, and he will judge those without law as without law, and those with law as with law. Now, immediately at this point, Paul knows the Jew is going to ask a question. He's going to say this. "Now, wait a minute, Paul. We who have been the guardians of the law, we who have been the agents by which God has revealed the law, we who have written it and rewritten it and preserved it, we should have the higher honor, not the greater condemnation. We who have possessed the law should be protected from God's wrath." And some people today would join and say, "Yeah, I've been going to church all my life. I've been trying to be religious. I bought a Bible. I'm trying to be religious. I mean, how can we be condemned? We've been the religious ones. We've preserved the law." Some are going to say, "I've taught in seminary. I've taught in seminary all my career. I've prepared men to go out and serve in churches. Of course, seminaries that don't believe the Bible, and churches that don't either. But we've been religious. We've been connected to Christianity. I mean, it's us. I mean, you know us, the religious folks. Paul replies in verse 13. For not the hearers of the law are just before God, but the what? The doers of the law shall be justified. Now, the word for hearers is not the usual word. It is not the normal word akouo, which is the normal word to hear, but it is akroates. And it's used specifically of pupils who hear because they're constantly in the educational process. Vincent, I think, is a good translation of it. Those whose business is hearing. And that is exactly what the Jews did in the synagogues, didn't they? They heard and heard and heard and heard. It was read to them week after week after week after week after week. It was explained to them, and they were literally professional hearers. But it is not to the ones who make it their business to do the hearing, it is to the ones who make it their business to do the doing that justification comes. It is not performance, beloved. It is possession. That's why James warns us, you see, in the same way. James says, but be ye doers of the word and not what? Hearers only, because if you are, you are deceiving your own selves. What a deceit. God's law doesn't protect hearers from judgment. No, the more they hear, the deeper the judgment. I know some people are going to come to the judgment and they're going to say, God, do you have a record of how many hours I listened to MacArthur? That ought to be good for something. And my wife, wherever she is, tapes, I listened to those things all the time she played them. I mean, isn't that good for something? I mean, she even played Christian music and then she bought Bible tapes. Some guy read the Bible all the time. And I used to have to sit in the kitchen while they had a Bible study in my living room. Some of you fathers might have to say that about your children. Say, well, I mean, I heard it all. I was there. I did everything I could to make them comfortable. I didn't throw the tapes out. I didn't kick my wife out. I went to church. Isn't that good for something? Yeah, greater condemnation. See, God's law does not protect. The more you know God's law, the more it intensifies the consequence, unless it is obeyed. And here's a terrible frustration because you can't obey it in your own strength. And so he literally backs them into a corner, you see. I mean, you're constantly hearing, but you don't do it. And so there is a judicial verdict against you. But the one who does, verse 13, the doer of the law, shall be justified, not the hearer. So God requires perfect obedience. God requires a manifestation of righteousness, but no one can do that. Thus the law is meant to drive us to a point of desperation where we turn to God for the power to do what we otherwise couldn't do. So the question the Jew might ask is answered. Doesn't do you a bit of good to have it unless you do it. It just intensifies your guilt. Because only the one who does it is justified. And that's a judicial verdict there. Are you ready for the second question? Here it comes. Now, this is the question asked by the Gentile or the pagan or the one who didn't have the law. He's going to say, Now, wait a minute. We never had the law. And if we never had the law, how in the world can we be condemned for not obeying it? Fair question? The Jew says this, we are exempt because of special favor. God says no. The Gentile says we are exempt because of ignorance. Is that right? What about that pagan? What about that heathen who never saw the law of God, never read the scripture, never heard the gospel? Can you condemn somebody for not obeying the written word? I mean, after all, in Romans 4:15, it says, where no law is, there is no transgression. And in Romans 5:13, it says, for until the law, sin was in the world, but sin is not imputed when there is no law. And in Romans 7:7, what shall we say then? Is the law sin? God forbid. Nay, I had not known sin but by the law. So if there is no transgression when there's no law, and there's no knowledge of sin when there's no law, how can we be responsible when we don't have the written law? And a lot of people ask that question. Does God hold people responsible who have never heard the written law of God? Let's find out the answer. Verse 14. For when the heathen, or pagan, Gentiles, ethne, who have not the law, that is the written law now, keep that in mind, the written law, they don't have that. When they do by nature the things contained in the law, these having not the law are a law unto themselves, who show the work of the law written in their hearts, their conscience also bearing witness, and their thoughts the meanwhile accusing or else excusing one another. Now, what is he saying? He's saying simply this. You do not have to have the written law to be responsible. For you have a law within you, manifest in your behavior, manifest in your conscience, and manifest in your thinking patterns. There are four great reasons why the heathen are lost. Here they come. Reason number one, creation. Creation. Go back to chapter 1, and we'll pick up a thought from verse 18. The wrath of God is revealed from heaven against all ungodliness and all unrighteousness of men. Now, you see, it is not just the religious men. It is not just the people with the law of God. It is all men, all men, all men. The wrath of God is revealed against all of the ungodliness and all of the unrighteousness of all men, whether they had the written law or not. Why? Because they hold the truth. How do they hold the truth? Verse 19, that which may be known about God is manifest in them. How is it manifest in them? Well, God has shown it unto them. Well, how did he show it unto them? For the invisible things of him from the, what? Creation of the world are clearly seen, so that they are without excuse. So from chapter 1, we learn the first reason why the heathen are lost. Creation. They can look around them and know there's a God. They can look around them and perceive that he is supernatural, and that he is more powerful than any being that they know of in their dimension. And so they are responsible because they hold that knowledge. But now as we come to chapter 2, we find the three remaining reasons why the heathen are lost and why we have to send missionaries to reach them. Verse 14, and the word is conduct. First, they're lost because of creation. Secondly, because of conduct. For when the heathen who have not the law do by nature or do naturally the things contained in the law, these, though they don't have the law, become a law unto themselves. In other words, they don't have an outside law, but they have an internal law that makes them a law unto themselves, and it is manifest in their conduct. Now, when the heathen do by nature the things contained in the law, indicates that it does occur when they do it, and it is a common occurrence. Pagans naturally do things that are written in God's law. Did you know that? Without ever reading God's law. Their conduct, listen to this now, their conduct proves they know what is right and wrong. Their conduct proves that there is available within them, residing in them, the law of God. Sometimes pagans pay their debts. Is that in the law of God? Yes. They honor their parents. There are many people who do not know Jesus Christ, do not know God, never read the Bible, who love their wives. There are many wives who so love their husbands. There are many people who have never heard the gospel of Jesus Christ who care for their children, and there are many children who care for their parents. There are many of them who believe it's wrong to kill. There are many people who've never known Jesus Christ or the message of Christ or the Bible or the meaning of the gospel who would feed the hungry, who would help a man who was sick or a woman who was sick. Pagans will tell the truth sometimes. They will even seek to do justice. They will struggle for equity. You see, all of these things reveal an internal human code of ethics that is the law unto themselves. We see it in our human system of justice. We see it in our humanitarianism. And the humanitarianism and the justice around the world, even in very obscure and isolated peoples. Sometimes it's warped, but in any society you ever see, you will find some of those heathen exercising things which they do naturally that are in direct line with God's law. And they therefore show that that law is in them. The Stoics said that in the universe there were certain laws operative which a man broke at his own peril. And the Stoics, who were utterly pagan philosophers, said they are the laws of health, the laws of morality, and the laws governing life and living. And the Stoics called all of these laws thusis, which means nature. They said men are to live kata thusin. They are to live according to what is natural. The Stoics actually said that these laws were natural to man. You see, man can recognize that there is a right, that there is a code of ethics. The very fact that man has a guilty conscience is because he violates the very code of ethics that's in him. There's a sense of right and wrong. And when men naturally do something that lines up with the law of God, and they do it all the time, they show that the law of God is written in them. The unregenerate world, you see, does do relative human good. They do not do good in terms of spiritual righteousness. They do not do good in terms of good that is based on the right motive, because nothing is truly good unless it is done for the glory of God, right? But they do good in a relative human sense. And when they do that, they show the law of God at work, though unwritten, at work in their heart. They will do good in the right manner if not for the right motive. I think about Cyrus in the Old Testament who did good. He let God's people go. I think about Darius. I think about Artaxerxes. And they are even commended. Ezra chapter 7 commends Artaxerxes. Pagans who did good on behalf of God's people. What about the city clerk in Ephesus? A pagan who quieted the rioters. What about Romans of high standing in Acts 23 who protected Paul? And even the barbarians who showed unusual kindness to Paul in building a fire in Acts 28 to warm him. Yeah, man is totally depraved in the sense that he cannot do anything that is righteously good or that is good toward God or that is good as revealing God. But he can do a man kind of good. But every time he does that, he proves that there is a law within him that points to that as good. Are the heathen lost? Yes. Can they claim ignorance? No. First, because of creation. It is around them. And they can perceive within their own minds God in that creation. And secondly, because of their conduct, they prove that there's a law within them. Now, this may shock you. Basically, if you look at it simply from the standpoint of general human good, most people are outside the prisons, right? It's the few that are inside. What does this mean? This does not mean that man is basically good. He is depraved. But there is in him a sense of rightness that keeps him from being as bad as he possibly could be. And that is the law of God within him. Now, extending the thought, let's look at a third reason why the heathen are lost, and that is conscience. And this is part of that same concept in verse 14, but it's in verse 15. They not only reveal the work of the law within them by their conduct when they do naturally the things that are in, but they also reveal the law of God written in their hearts when their conscience functions in bearing testimony. And stop there for a minute. Now, we all know what conscience is. The word simply means co-knowledge. And I guess we could say that it means co-knowledge with oneself. The etymology of the word basically comes, whether it's in Greek or Latin or English, from the same root. The idea is to know along with. And conscience is sort of that thing in you that knows along with you what's right. It refers to a person's inner sense of right and wrong, the moral consciousness that pronounces judgment on thoughts and attitudes and speech and deeds. You know, I remember reading about a tribe in Africa that had a very interesting process to determine who was guilty of something. When there was some stealing that had gone on in the tribe, they would line all of the men up, because stealing was normally done by men. And they would go along, and they would ask them if they did it. And they would say yes or no. And then they would, after having said it, ask them to stick their tongue out. At which time they took a hot knife and placed it on the tongue. If there was saliva on the tongue, the knife would be removed without a problem. If there was no saliva on the tongue, the knife would stick and burn its way through their tongue. And they could always tell who the liar was because he had no saliva. What makes your saliva dry up when you do something wrong? There's a conscience in you. There's a thought process in you. that knows right and knows wrong and deals with you when you violate it. It's like when you cheat and you live in this constant state of fear of being found out. That's conscience. Conscience responds to the internal norm. And I would say in the Christian, of course, conscience is tremendously intensified because you not only have that basic law within you, but you have also the law of Christ from His Word added to the normal in natural law, and the compounding of that even excites the conscience more to respond. And Paul listened to his conscience. Several times he said, "My conscience bears witness," didn't he? In other words, he was saying, "My conscience agrees with me that I'm doing right, that my heart is pure." The Bible also suggests that your conscience can become scarred. And scar tissue has no feeling. That's why Paul in Romans tells us, do not violate your conscience. Don't violate your conscience. In other words, he's talking about Christian liberty, and he says, if somebody tells you it's okay to do that, but your conscience says don't do that, then don't do it, even though it is okay, because if you get in the habit of violating your conscience, you're gonna scar something that you desperately need to protect you.
2: 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Now for the entire Grace to You staff, I'm Phil Johnson. 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We'll continue John's study called Without Excuse, with another half hour of unleashing God's truth one verse at a time on Grace to You.
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1: Let's see. A king dreams of a giant statue and wants to know what it means. Then Daniel forecasts the rest of history. Heavy stuff indeed. And this dream predicts a united Europe at the time of Christ's return. A Europe we're seeing form today. From the Moody Church in Chicago, this is Running to Win with Dr. Erwin Lutzer, whose clear teaching helps us make it across the finish line. Erwin Lutzer is in a series on seven signs of Christ's return. We're learning about sign number two, Europe reunited, and from Daniel chapter 2, about King Nebuchadnezzar's dream.
2: In the time of those kings, the God of heaven will set up a kingdom that will never be destroyed, nor left to another people. It will crush all those kingdoms and bring them to the end, but it itself will endure forever. You know what Daniel's saying? He's saying, King, you had a vision that really began from when you're ruling all the way to the end of time till the return of Jesus Christ. The stone that is cut out of the mountain is Jesus. And Jesus comes. When does he come? When it says, verse 44, at the time of those kings, when there is a 10-nation confederacy, roughly united, it is at that time that Christ comes. Now, everyone that I know and have read agrees that when it talks about the legs of iron, that is the Roman Empire that followed the Grecian Empire. It is the Roman Empire. And yet, Rome is no longer in existence today as the Roman Empire. And what do we have? We have, however, an extension of those legs in toes that are mixed with iron and clay. And it's during those days that Christ comes. There's really no way to interpret this except to say that there's a gap of time here, that the Roman Empire has to be revived. The legs of iron perhaps took place in ancient Rome during the centuries that Rome ruled, but there is still a future time when that empire is going to have 10 toes, 10 kings, because that's the time that Christ is going to come back and establish his kingdom. Now, you know, what about the Roman Empire? You know that it existed for centuries, and according to Edward Gibbon, who wrote The Rise and Fall of the Roman Empire, he says that there is some disagreement as to when Rome fell, because it really disintegrated from within. And so historians date it variously, but the Roman Empire has kind of, what shall we say, fallen apart. Now, it's been fragmented, but interestingly, during this 10-toe stage, the book of Revelation has something to say about this, too. You know, it would take too long to show all the parallels and how they fit in, so I'm just going to read a verse to you. Because what this verse is going to show is that these 10 kings are going to get together not by force, but voluntarily. It's going to be a voluntary federation of 10 states. This is what it says. And now the imagery is not 10 toes, but it's 10 horns. The 10 horns that you saw are 10 kings who have not yet received a kingdom, but who for 1 hour will receive, that means a brief period of time, will receive authority as kings along with the beast. They have one purpose, and it is to give their power and authority to the beast. They give the power and the authority to the beast, and the Bible says they make war against the Lamb. Notice that these 10 toes, by the way, as we shall see in the next message when we talk about the rise of Antichrist, this is where he's going to come from, is among those 10 nation confederacy. But you'll notice it says they give their power to the beast. It isn't forced upon them. And because they are iron mixed with clay, you'll notice it says in Daniel, they are united, and yet they're not really united. They're maintaining some kind of identity. But it's during those days that the Lord will come. Now, let me just simply remind you of the fact that historically, people have always tried to revive the old Roman Empire. We go back to the days of Charlemagne, Charles the Great. He was in St. Peter's Basilica, you remember, on Christmas Day in the year 800, and the Pope surreptitiously, you know, I don't use that word often, but I love it. I'm going to say it again. The Pope surreptitiously came and put the crown on his head and said, I need you. And Charles the Great became the beginning of what is sometimes called the Holy Roman Empire, which Voltaire says was neither Roman nor holy, nor was it an empire. But he became the civil head. He tried to unify Europe, and the Holy Roman Empire never really unified Europe. They were all independent states, but there was a rough kind of unification. And how long did that last? Nearly 1,000 years, until the time of Napoleon in 1806. So you have the year 800 to 1800. That is 1,000 years. The Holy Roman Empire had this rough, fragmented existence. Now, after Napoleon, of course, it broke apart, and you have the end of the First Reich. That's the German word for kingdom. When I was growing up, we used to always say the Lord's Prayer in German. Dein Reich komme. Your kingdom come. That's the First Reich. Years go by, and 1871, Kaiser Wilhelm is crowned in the Hall of Mirrors in France, despite the French. Bismarck had Kaiser Wilhelm the First crowned there in France. And why is he called Kaiser? The German word, Caesar. He is Caesar Wilhelm. The intention was to revive the Roman Empire and to finally unify Europe. If it takes war, let it be war, but let us unite Europe together in one. Well, you know, of course, that failed after Germany lost World War I, 1918. And then there was another man who arose, and this other man was Adolf Hitler, and Hitler began what was known as the Third Reich. The Third Reich. The third attempt now, major attempt since ancient Rome collapsed, to unify all of Europe. And he always said that he was beginning a Reich that would last 1,000 years. He knew that Charlemagne had not really accomplished it because the empire was too loosely federated, but he thought he could begin something that would last for 1,000 years. It lasted 12 years and 6 months. Now, today, do we begin to see this voluntary association of states in Europe coming together? Not with war yet, but with a federation, a sense of voluntary, the scripture says, giving their authority. Some people have thought it would be the European common market. We don't know. There's always some danger in trying to read the present trends into what we are seeing. But let me give you some ideas as to how I think Europe will look under the unification that is described here in the book of Daniel. First of all, we can expect some kind of geographic unity, the rough outline of the old Roman Empire. It doesn't have to be the exact boundaries, because those boundaries even changed. But roughly speaking, and that included parts of North Africa, even some of England, Southern Europe, and all of those countries that were roughly the Roman Empire, we can expect them to be unified, at least in a general sense, as the nations give their authority and their power. Secondly, we can also expect economic unity. Economic unity. Back in 1988, The Economist said, lo, a central bank for Europe. And it predicted the day when Europe would have a single European currency. A single European currency. Well, wouldn't you know that on January the 4th, 1999, some 12 years or so later, what do we have? We have the euro. And you have the euro bringing Europe together in that economic powerhouse that will be important for its survival. And what you find is now trade happens more easily. Tourism is easier. It's going to be because all that you need to do is to change your money once. And then you can go from France and Germany and the different countries which now belong to this federated union. Time magazine had its lead cover story entitled, The Future of Money. And Time said that the day is going to come when cash will no longer be needed. That it is much better to have what they called electronic cash that can be sent, and therefore all transactions can be known. You can't have drug dealership where there's thousands of dollars passing in cash under the table. But what you can do is to make sure that all transactions, therefore, are done on a computer. And it's going to be so much easier, so much better, so much faster, and so much more accurate. Now, we're going to discuss that in the next message when I talk about the rise of the Antichrist. But we can expect in Europe today economic unity, political unity. I came from the National Religious Broadcasters meeting less than a month ago, and in the final banquet, my wife and I sat with a correspondent from England and also a representative from Germany. And it was interesting to hear the two of them discuss something, namely, now that Europe is having a central currency, are they also going to have a central government? Is there some place where this loose federation is finally going to have a clearinghouse? And the feeling is beginning to grow that a country, when you have 10 or 12 or 15 different countries all using the same currency, you need some kind of centralized economic control. And central economic control means a central government. It's interesting that the conversation, I had not thought of that, but that's what they were talking about. So we can expect political unity. We can expect military unity, because wherever there is wealth that is concentrated, that wealth, of course, must always be protected. And so Europe has this. Now, this was the dream of Eisenhower. Eisenhower talked about the day when there would be the United States of Europe, he said. And the scripture says that when you have that 10-nation confederacy, it is then that Jesus Christ will appear. 7 signs of Christ's return. Possibly one of the signs is what is happening before our eyes as Europe begins to come together.
3: Well, my friend, this is Pastor Luther, and I want to emphasize that when it comes to prophecy, it is best to say much too little than a little too much. Predictions have been made throughout the centuries, and many of them have failed. So it's best for us to simply wait to see what God does, but this much we do know: eventually the world is going to come together, and Antichrist is going to rule. But his rule is going to be very brief. Well, until all these events unfold, we want to run the race of life successfully. That's why we're making available for you a book entitled Failure, the Back Door to Success. It explains how that Adam and Eve, they committed the greatest failure, the greatest wrong decision, but even then, God gave them grace. Satan cannot keep God from giving grace. For a gift of any amount, this book can be yours, and I believe it will encourage you in your spiritual journey. Read it and pass it along to others.
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to the Choir Master of David. In the Lord I take refuge. How can you say to my soul, flee like a bird to your mountain? For behold, the wicked bend the bow. They have fitted their arrow to the string, to shoot in the dark at the upright in heart. If their foundations are destroyed, what can the righteous do? The Lord is in his holy temple. The Lord's throne is in heaven. His eyes see. His eyelids test the children of man. The Lord tests the righteous, but his soul hates the wicked and the one who loves violence. Let him rain coals on the wicked. Fire and sulphur and a scorching wind shall be the portion of their cup. For the Lord is righteous. He loves righteous deeds. The upright shall behold his face. This reading was taken from Psalm 11, verses 1 through to 7. Scripture quotations are from the Holy Bible, English Standard Version, ESV, copyright 2001 by Crossway, a publishing ministry of Good News Publishers. 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

This is John MacArthur with more Portraits of Grace. Jealousy is a treacherous sin that cries out, I want what you have, and furthermore, I don't want you to have it. It's ugly, isn't it? It replaces contentment with resentment and produces an endless number of sins. The Apostle Paul knew what it was like to be victimized by jealous people. There were people who criticized the Apostle Paul, other preachers who criticized him. And yet he said of those other preachers, they're proclaiming Christ, and in this I rejoice, and I will rejoice. Personal comfort, selfish ambition didn't motivate Paul. He loved Christ deeply, and as long as Christ was being proclaimed, he was happy, even if the preacher spoke against him. What a perspective. Hope you have that. This is John MacArthur praying that you're continuing to be portraits of grace.

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